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1: Chappell was my guest on Conversations today. This story was produced by Alice Moldovan and recorded on the lands of the Turrbal and Yagara people. I'm Sarah Kanofsky. Thanks for listening.
2: It's 12 o'clock. Good afternoon. Tony Matthews with ABC News. The Prime Minister has addressed the Labor Party's 50th National Conference in Adelaide. Anthony Albanese has announced an expansion of the federal PRAC payment scheme to students in a further 10 allied health courses in a speech focused on cost of living measures. In a veiled swipe at One Nation, Anthony Albanese has told the party faithful that the genuine frustrations of Australians deserve a practical response, not just an emotional one.
3: And while you can go a long way in politics for a long time by raging against the system that you're a part of without a plan to fix it, or blaming people who cannot defend themselves for a problem they did not cause, that doesn't build anything. It doesn't change anything. It doesn't take our country forward.
2: The latest jobs figures have been released for the month of June, with Australia's unemployment rate remaining steady. Business reporter Adelaide Miller has more.
4: The number of people out of work remained at 4.4% in June, in seasonally adjusted terms. Data shows more than 76,000 people gained employment across the month, driven by a 47,000 person rise in part-time employment. Given the strong numbers, the only reason unemployment didn't fall was because the participation rate of those 15 and above looking for work jumped from 66.7% to 67%. The underemployment rate picked up from 6.3% to 6.5%.
2: One Nation leader Pauline Hanson is being accused of setting back the campaign to end male violence against women by decades with her latest comments. Senator Hanson yesterday told a radio program that violence against women is wrong, but it's also a two-way street. She urged women who were getting abused by men not to put up with it. Founder of Australian Femicide Watch, Sherelle Moody, says there are many factors that keep women in abusive relationships.
5: So it takes on average 7 attempts before a woman leaves a violent relationship, and there's a myriad of reasons for that. Sometimes it's manipulation from the abuser, the lack of resources, fear for children, that kind of stuff. We have safety nets and we have resources, but we don't actually have enough of them.
2: And if you or someone you know is in an abusive situation, you can contact Full Stop Australia on 1800 385 578. An officer who'd been at the scene when a man was fatally shot by police in Sydney 3 years ago says he's deeply sorry to have been involved in his death. Rhiannon Solomon-Marin reports.
6: 43-year-old Jesse Deacon was shot dead in 2023 after police had been called to his unit in Glebe, where he'd been experiencing a mental health crisis. Former Sergeant Hugo James was among the three officers who'd attended the scene. In a letter to Mr. Deacon's mother, read out at the coronial inquest into his death, Mr. James says he wanted her to know that Jesse mattered and that he was deeply sorry to have been involved in the chain of events that led to him losing his life. Mr. James also told the court the impact of what happened that night was so profound he never returned to the police force. The inquest continues.
2: The US president says American forces are hitting Iran very hard after threatening to destroy one bridge or power plant for every shot fired by Iran in the Strait of Hormuz. Iran says the US has attacked the city of Bushehr near the country's only operating commercial nuclear power reactor for the second time in 2 days. Iran's foreign minister Abbas Araghchi has warned that any aggression against Iran will prompt a powerful response. Donald Trump says Iran is being decimated.
7: So we're likewise winning in the Islamic Republic of Iran, and we're ensuring that they will never, ever be able to do to us what they've done to so many.
2: Meanwhile, the Iranian-backed Houthis in Yemen say they've attacked two Saudi oil tankers in the Red Sea for violating a maritime embargo. And the Hawthorn AFL Club has re-signed key forward Mitch Lewis to a new four-year deal, avoiding the prospect of losing him through free agency. Despite interest from rival clubs, Lewis has recommitted until the end of 2030. To the weather, showers about the southern and central inland areas, adjacent western slopes and ranges, and along the south coast, tending scattered on the southern ranges. Sydney's weather, a mostly sunny afternoon, a top of 20 degrees on the coast and 21 in the west. Sunny again tomorrow and 17 degrees.
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9: Hello again and welcome to the show. Coming up, the opposition leader made some welcome assurances on some policy changes like the issue of renewables and guns at the New South Wales Farmers Conference. We'll hear a bit of her speech and also some of the reaction, a little bit more detail about some of those policy changes as well coming up on the program. And the drought coordinator also saying that the phones are not running as hot as they were. But he's seeing a bit of reprieve now that the weather has turned the corner, but people still a bit cautious about spring.
10: Yeah, certainly a bit of cautious optimism as the rain has sort of brought about, a green drought in some cases and a bit of recovery in others. So, yeah, certainly the phones have stopped ringing for the moment, but I don't expect that to last too long.
9: Yes, eyes on the spring at the moment. You can always send us a text, 0467 922 684 is the number to text me here at the Country Hour. And New South Wales farmers, well, they set the policy priorities for the next year at the conference, including a call to reduce the renewable energy zone in the New England by more than half, for more money to address biosecurity issues such as feral pigs, and a rethink on drought assistance and amendments on the gun laws. Those restrictions for farmers, the New South Wales opposition leader and Liberal member for Vaucluse, Kelly Sloan, addressed the New South Wales Farmers Conference yesterday, looking at a number of those concerns and calls in her speech, and made some policy announcements which were well received by the 300 or so farmers that were in attendance.
11: The truth is that New South Wales farmers and regional community in our state are not being listened to often enough. I know that you feel that. You're not getting your fair share from the state and federal governments. And that must change. Because recent global instability and the ongoing conflict in the Middle East have shown just how exposed our farmers are when it comes to supply chain disruptions. When 9 in 10 of the meals on our kitchen tables in our state come from farmers, fuel shortages are being held, when fertiliser shortages are there, and the risks posed by hotter and drier summers caused by the El Nino doesn't just push up those food prices at the checkout, but it also puts your livelihoods at risk, and we recognise that. It needs to change as well because we know that biosecurity threats to your farms are growing, from feral pigs to vararamite, and now the threat posed by bird flu. Over Easter, I had a great trip out to Greater Western New South Wales, past Narromine and to a place where we go almost every Easter, Duralambone. I had a great time at the Hermidale Gymkhana, which was fantastic. But it's those experiences that really have given me great insights into the problems you have, particularly with feral pests like pigs, seeing the way they absolutely decimate the crops. I just see how heartbreaking it is for the farmers when they kill the lambs. I've seen what happens when you have a neighbour who doesn't control the woody weed on their property and when the pigs come in from there. I've seen how much it costs you if you want to put up an electric fence and try and keep a barrier there. We've announced, the Nationals and the Liberals, that if elected, we will fund a record $300 million in biosecurity and control to protect our critical prime registries. And the money will be invested where it is needed most. More boots on the ground, killing feral pigs, better exclusion fencing, better use of technology. We can't control what happens in the US and what they decide to do next, but we can take steps to make sure that we are protected from future shocks. The Coalition's already announced that if we're elected in March next year, we will implement a New South Wales Fuel Security and Resilience Plan. Our fuel strategy will have a clear focus on exploring opportunities for domestic fuel production. We will assess the need to expand fuel storage capacity, and we will audit supply chain vulnerabilities to strengthen New South Wales against future shocks. We are looking at options about how we can support farming communities to boost their own fuel and fertiliser storage. The fact of the matter is that a quarter of our population in New South Wales lives outside of Greater Sydney, including outside of Newcastle and Wollongong. So it is only fair, in our opinion, that you get your fair share, particularly when it comes to infrastructure. Regional New South Wales is being left behind. Basic infrastructure and roads have been falling into disrepair. I don't need to tell you that. Labor's budget papers show that only 13% of infrastructure is allocated to regional New South Wales. That is not fair. So we are also making a pledge that if the Nationals and the Liberals are elected in March next year, we will guarantee that a minimum 25% of infrastructure spending will be allocated to regional New South Wales outside of those main city areas. Thank you. What I know is that you want to be at least listened to. When the farmers from Walker came to Sydney to meet with their Premier and their government to be heard about their concerns of those 500 kV transmission lines being built every 400 metres, taller than the Opera House, right through prime agricultural land, they were met with closed doors by the Premier and his team. When they took their petition of 22,000 signatures into the Parliament, it was a disgraceful no-show by members opposite. Only one turned up. We sat down and we listened. And the Nationals and the Liberals have announced that if we are elected next year, we will dramatically revise the New England RES down. And I noted there was a motion in this place this morning. That is our commitment to you. It was universally adopted. The Liberals and the Nationals will not proceed with those brand new transmission lines, and we'll make do with what's there. If we don't have the wind that we thought we were going to have, if we don't have the investment, if companies like Squadron are pulling out and it doesn't make sense, we're not going to spend up to $20 billion building infrastructure that will increase your bills and do damage to some of the best land in the state. We will be pragmatic and we will find other ways to get energy. And that does not mean that we won't have renewable energy in our state. I'm not going to pretend that. We need it and we want it in many communities. But we will be pragmatic, and that's what good governments do. I also want to address another elephant in the room, and that is guns. We're continuing to hear concerns from farmers about the unintended consequences of the Minns Labor government's rushed changes to gun laws back in December. I saw it on Bondi Beach. There were two terrorists that caused that attack. It was not farmers. And I know you feel like you're being punished. And I know that those 10 gun caps in your communities feel unworkable. I want to say that we are working with the government, with stakeholders, to make amends. I don't know what that looks like yet, but we've been doing a lot of work. I just want you to know that. I'm not going to hide from that. I'm not going to shy from it. I'm not going to absolve myself of any responsibility. I'm just going to tell you the facts. I'm always going to do that. So I want you to know, if you have an interest in this, come and have a chat to me and I will be all ears. And I guarantee that is what the Liberals and the Nationals will always do. So I look forward to a continued friendship, and thank you so much for the opportunity to address you today.
9: That's Kelly Sloan, the Leader of the Opposition. Now, Kelly also spoke to David Claudin after her speech, and he asked her about a bit more detail on those policies on safeguarding valuable agricultural land, biodiversity, carbon credits, gun laws and renewables.
12: We know that we need reliable, affordable energy across our state. That means we have to make pragmatic decisions. The plan that was in place, you know, about 6 years ago for the Walcott base, for the New England res, is now very different in reality as it rolls out. We've learned a lot of lessons from some of the other renewable energy zones. We know that big players like Squadron have pulled out now of that project. We know the locals are unhappy about it. The transmission line route has changed. We're carving up prime agricultural land for a project that economically doesn't stack up anymore. Where things don't make sense, we'll be pragmatic and we will say we'll get that energy somewhere else. So part of our plan is to scale back the New England res, not get rid of it completely, but keep to the existing transmission lines. Instead, we will be supporting an outback res near Broken Hill, supporting industry to further scope plentiful wind and sunshine out past Broken Hill, which is something industry wants, and it also has social license there because there's been great engagement. And the third part of this is a city res. We want to make sure that the rooftops of warehouses, of buildings, of schools are properly used to harvest the energy that we need for the city. And we know a lot of people have done work on this. 70% of the city's energy needs could be met by having a city res. So having the energy closer to where it's needed makes a lot of sense to us. Having it in the outback where we're not tearing up prime agricultural land and where we can actually be a net exporter of that energy to other states as well makes sense. The New England res, to the extent that it's planned by the current government, with this bungled rollout, doesn't make sense anymore. We've listened to the locals. We've listened to the advice. I've spoken to the energy companies, and that is the reason we've pulled out.
13: So landholders here, farmers here yesterday were complaining about other schemes, nature repair schemes, offset schemes, carbon credits, biodiversity credits, all taking up agricultural land. Is that an issue that's on your radar?
12: It's an issue more broadly that the team is looking at. We understand the frustrations of farmers who are disproportionately carrying the cost of the energy transition and disproportionately carrying the burden of climate change as well. We know that we need to support those communities better, that community engagement under this Labor government has been lacking. The rollout has been bungled. We know that when it comes to biodiversity credits, they feel like a fairy tale to many people who just need to get on with the job. Not saying that there isn't a place for that, but we must, our job as an opposition is to scrutinise that where it's.
13: Do you think that's greenwashing, that's just a paper credit or a paper
12: sometimes
13: event?
12: Sometimes it can be, and I'm saying that broadly, not specifically on a particular scheme, but you know, we just want to help farmers get on with the job of keeping their land productive in very difficult times.
13: Just finally, you spoke about the electoral challenge, or at least you talked about gun laws and trying to reconsider maybe what was made in a hurry.
12: Yeah.
13: But you also gave a compelling story about Bondi. You were there on the day and held a dying woman's hands. You're facing an electoral threat from One Nation, and they're running hard on Islamic extremism and migration. What do you plan to do about that? How could you gather more regional votes maybe around those kinds of policies?
12: So for me, it's not about vote gathering. Like, I'll be honest about that. It's about doing the right thing and saying where we need to make adjustments when it hasn't, you know, there have been unintended consequences, such as with the gun laws. One of the things that we've done, actually not just since Bondi, but before it, is try to tackle extremism in our state, radical extremism of all its forms. We want to introduce laws, or we tried to, but they were blocked by Labor, to prevent the grooming of young people in particular. We know this is happening online. We know that farmers using guns properly on their properties are not the reason we have a rise in violence in our country. It is not the reason Bondi happened. People want to feel safe, but we need to have strong gun laws that keep people safe, but they have to be workable. And what we're hearing from farming communities, in particular primary producers, is that caps of, say, 10 guns per primary producer isn't necessarily workable on a big farm, or a farmer that has multiple pests to deal with and needs different types of guns, or might have a sporting, a daughter or a son who's doing sporting shooting as well. Where it doesn't make sense, we have an obligation to fix that. So for me, it's just simply about doing the right thing. I've always believed that if you get the policy right, the politics will follow. I think John Howard was the person who said that originally, and I think it's a great mantra. If we just do the right thing, be straight with people about why we're doing it, expect that we're not always going to please everyone. I think people will appreciate our honesty. And, you know, people in farms and regional towns, sorry, they don't want BS from a city politician. They just want me to be honest. I tried to be very honest today and say there have been unintended consequences, and we'll do our very best to work with stakeholders to improve those.
9: As Leader of the New South Wales Opposition, Kelly Sloan, speaking there to David Claughton, getting some texts on the firearm issue, and Lou has texted in saying the number of guns isn't the issue, it's whether they're illegally traded. Serial murders only use one, maybe two semi-automatic weapons plus one or two handguns, so if a farmer needs 10 or so, the gun freak will collect 100. It doesn't count. It's their character and motivations that's important. They'll only use one firearm

0: for murder. And Steve says, hypocritical of Kelly Sloane to blame Labor for the gun laws she and her party voted for. She says she did actually foreshadow there would be unintended consequences on the day that they did vote for it, and that they've been trying to get some of those changes, particularly some changes for the farm sector through, but they've had no luck discussing it or cooperating, no cooperation from the Minns government on that. She made that point yesterday as well. And Steve says firearms can't be lent or borrowed and can only be used by the licensed gun owner. Why would a farmer need more than 10 guns? Some saying that they need more than 10 guns for different things on the farm, including feral animal control. It's 20 minutes past 12 here on the New South Wales Country Hour. Well, last night, Australia-wide, ABC program took a bit of a deep dive into the influence and interest of one nation in regional Australia. We heard Kelly Sloane talking about it just then. We have a state election coming up in March, the ALP and the Liberals there, and the National Party worried about losing votes to the resurgent party. Reporter Bridget Murphy sat down with the man who's the face of the party in the seat of the Upper Hunter, Stuart Bonds. He says there are a range of reasons why the Hunter Valley residents may be receptive to One Nation policies. It follows that breakthrough win for David Farley in the federal Farah by-election.
1: We have breaking news from the Farah by-election with reports One Nation has won.
2: The historic result in Farah, a major blow to opposition leader Angus Taylor, as the coalition.
3: David Farley will be the voters of Farah's next representative there.
4: When One Nation's David Farley secured the seat of Farah in southwestern New South Wales earlier this year, a party volunteer named Stuart Bonds was in the area, watching on closely.
5: It was a lot stronger result overall than the polling had even suggested in that seat, which is good news for us.
4: Before Mr. Farley's result, Stuart Bonds was the One Nation man who'd come close to snatching a federal lower house seat from a major party. He ran in the seat of Hunter, inland of Newcastle, a mostly blue-collar electorate defined by coal mining and primary industries on one side and a burgeoning urban-esque population on the other. It was retained by Labor's Dan Repicoli, who secured 59% of the post-preference vote and, notably, a 4.1% positive swing in his first preference vote. But Stuart Bonds leapfrogged the Nationals and came in second after preferences at 41%, with a 6% swing on first preference.
5: Look, we've been a bit of a disruptor, I would say that much. No one gave us a snowflake chance in hell. Since then, we've had a really strong presence in the Hunter Valley, and it's not going anywhere.
6: When you saw those final figures, how did you process that?
5: Oh, look, it was good. You know, it's never good to lose, but you get used to it in this game. It's sort of, there can only be one winner, and it's extremely difficult thing to do, and it's a lot of responsibility that you're asking of the electorate to trust you to be their voice down in Canberra. But I was stoked to come second, you know, the 2PP. We were the only Labor seat the only one to be second in the country to Labor. So it's putting the wind up them, and this is one of the last Labor rural seats that are left.
4: The Hunter historically has been chalked up as Labor heartland, held by the party since 1910. Emeritus Professor Jim Jose is a political expert at the University of Newcastle. He says while Labor's vote growth at the last election can't be ignored, the rise in interest in One Nation has been clear since.
7: While One Nation is certainly, this is a seat that they should be eyeing off and having a go at for some other reasons, but just in electoral terms, they've put up a showing at the 2025 election that should, I think, be worrying, at least for the Nationals, and certainly the Labor Party will be a little wary and need to sort of be on their toes. Having said that, we also need to think about the fact that there is a general dissatisfaction with the major parties. That's a sort of almost a given now.
4: When I spoke with Stuart Bonds, we were sitting in a park watching the Singleton Shuffle build, the late afternoon traffic queue of coal miners on their way home.
5: There's 20,000 people head north and 20,000 south, which is why we've been pushing for this bypass for so long. But top of their mind, besides being stuck in the traffic, is am I going to have a future? How long is this industry going?

0: to hang on for. Because make no mistake, the demand is still there for alcohol. People still want alcohol. The mining companies still want to mine it. The miners still want to dig it out. What is going to stop it and kill this industry is the government. Government regulation and red tape and this ideological belief that we can change the weather from here in Australia by digging out a bit less coal. It's not going to happen. And so the people here are on, they're on good wages, they're working hard, they're paying a lot of tax. I think it's our duty to protect their job and protect their industry and protect it for the greater taxpayer as well.
1: Professor Joe says mining iconography will likely be an argument point for all parties come the next election.
2: This is, I think, where people will start to have to weigh up what One Nation has to offer. Yep, it's got plenty to offer if you've got a grievance. You know, if you're really annoyed, you know, with what's been happening, you can't buy a house in this region because the house prices are through the roof. You can't rent a house because the rent's through the roof. Who do you blame? Well, first of all, you blame the government because that's an obvious choice. But eventually, people have to start thinking about, and we'll start thinking about, well, how do we solve this? Does One Nation have the answers that we're seeking?
1: But he feels some voters will see things differently.
2: So they're going to look for people offering solutions. But even in the regions, people recognise some of the things that One Nation stands for is going to be counterproductive.
1: Some voters in the region that we spoke to said they're sticking with Labor over Pauline Hanson.
3: She means well, but she just doesn't know how to go about it. And being a Labor supporter all my life from day one, so I just think they're all as bad as each other, but better the devil, you know.
1: Others showed that sense of political dissatisfaction that Jim Jost mentioned.
4: I don't have an opinion because they're all the same, because we never seem to get anything done, unlike the US, who actually seems to make progress on issues.
5: I think our country is ready for disruption and people may make that choice. For that reason.
1: And some, they liked what they see with One Nation.
6: Most of my life, Pauline's been in the spotlight for right or wrong reasons, whatever your opinion is, but in my heart, she's the only one that stands up for the Australian people.
7: That report put together by Bridget Murphy in the Hunter Valley, looking at the resurgence of the One Nation Party. It's 27 past 12.
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7: With drought news now, and there was plenty of talk of drought assistance at New South Wales Farmers Association conference. Also talk of El Nino and climate change and record-breaking temperatures in June. The outlook for most farmers, though, has improved with the recent timely rains and the ability to get the crop in and get the pastures growing. But farmers are still waiting with some concern, hoping that they will get those spring rains they need to finish off the full potential of what's there in the paddock. Ray Willis is the New South Wales Drought Coordinator. He says his phone is not running as hot now with farmers keen for assistance or advice, but he's listening to their concerns about grants rather than loans and extra payments to help with preparedness. And he's feeding those farmer concerns back to the bureaucracy and to the minister.
9: Yeah, certainly a bit of cautious optimism as the rain has sort of brought about, a green drought in some cases and a bit of recovery in others. So, yeah, certainly the phones have stopped ringing for the moment, but I don't expect that to last too long. But for now, yeah, certainly a bit of optimism there.
7: But we are sort of heading into a bit of a dry patch now and, you know, people looking to spring.
9: Yeah, certainly all eyes on spring now for the follow-up rainfall, and I think most seem to have enough rain to get them through winter now. A few areas probably a bit drier than others, but yeah, certainly we're looking forward to spring now to see what sort of recovery, what sort of rainfall we can get in September.
7: And did most people get a chance to get their crops in or what they wanted to get in?
9: Some very late in the process, pick up around Moree, but they've certainly got crops in, probably different species. And so we'll just have to see how we go. But certainly down the Riverina looking much better. A lot of positivity around potential to get a reasonable crop this year now. Certainly follow-up rainfall is still the key, though.
7: So they were getting it in late, though, or what their profile was, maybe not as much canola?
9: Well, surprisingly, there's still a reasonable amount of canola out there, but what's happened is it's now come out in flower, so we're yet to see what the impacts of that, based on how many frosts we're going to get going forward. But, yeah, certainly a different mix of species and maybe not as much crop as they would have normally put in. And being in late, we'll have to wait and see how that goes. But, of course, up north, depending on the rain, they've got potential for summer cropping options as well. So it all depends really on that spring rainfall.
7: Yeah, so they need that. They need a couple of bites of the cherry.
9: Yeah, that's right. And we've seen a very variable across the state as well, where one landowner can get a rainfall event and cross the road miss out or a much reduced rainfall event. So it's a bit of a luck of the draw at the moment, the way this season's unfolding. But, yeah, the outlook's not great. But let's hope that, we get a shower here and there to keep them going.
7: And when people did sort of think about it was getting dry, they sold off their livestock, they got good prices for them. So they've got a bit of money in the bank.
9: Yeah, that's right. And we're hearing some, in different areas, up to 70% of breeding stock being sold out of the district. So that's coming from the Upper Hunter. So some pretty, severe cutbacks in stock. It's going to be a hard road to get some of those back. Certainly they've got cash in the bank and hopefully they can hold on to that to be able to get back into the market as they need to.
7: And the only time that would happen where we see a big drop in prices is if it got super dry. We don't want that.
9: That's right, and I think the outlook particularly for the beef market is still very strong into the US, so that's going to carry particularly the beef market through, and lamb market's still strong as well. So whilst those prices remain high, I think we're in a good position at the moment.
7: What about we heard from the Minister, we asked her some questions about maybe changing the way drought relief payments are made, moving away from a loan system to a grant system. Are farmers coming to you and asking you about that and seeing whether or not some of those changes or some of those ideas are possible?
9: Yeah, look, the farmers have been fantastic giving feedback directly to me as I travel around New South Wales. I've done 157 meetings now and met with over 1,400 stakeholders and getting a whole range of feedback from them and some very innovative options. But certainly grants and rebate schemes are right up there, and we're providing that advice back to government for consideration going forward, and we'll have to see how that plays out.
7: So you see yourself as a conduit for that information. The farmers come to you and they say, what can you do about this? Can you talk to the minister? Can you talk to the department?
9: Yeah, that's certainly my role, is to listen and take that feedback from the ground directly back to the minister's office. They've been very appreciative of hearing firsthand what's happening on the ground, what their ideas are, what decisions they're making, and in particular what they need from government support going forward. I even had the minister's office staff out with me recently to tour of the Upper Hunter, and it was good for them to see firsthand how the farmers are coping.
7: And get that direct feedback. But at the moment, no change in policy. But, I mean, that could change.
9: Yeah, that's up to the government. They've got that package, the release back in February, which seems to be going very well, and a lot of uptake in the various loan products, and they're certainly enjoying the services provided by LLS through this dry period, particularly the feed and water testing, for example, the veterinary services and the livestock extension services and the drought adoption officers providing some very important technical advice on the ground, and that's been really supported by the New South Wales farmers.
7: Ray Willis is a New South Wales drought coordinator. You're listening to the Country Hour. And someone's texted in, Tony from Armidale says, Kelly Sloan gave the best speech of all the politicians at the New South Wales Farmers Conference. Tony says she was most impressive, and Tony thinks that she will get the support of many country people. And, there's still quite a few other texts coming through about a range of issues as well. 27 minutes to one. Time to get some news headlines now. Adam Storey's there. Good afternoon.
10: Afternoon, Michael. The ALP's national conference is underway in Adelaide, and the Prime Minister has given the main address. During the speech, he announced that the federal government will create a Fair Work Court. He says the court will be headed by expert judges in consultation with the Fair Work Commission. And he says the aim of this court will be to resolve disputes faster and at a lower cost. Meanwhile, the latest job figures have been released for the month of June. The unemployment rate remains steady. It's at 4.4%, seasonally adjusted. 76,000 extra people gained employment across the month, driven by a 47,000 rise in part-time employment. But the only reason the unemployment rate didn't fall was because the participation rate of those 15 and older looking for work jumped from 66.7% to 67%. Meanwhile, housing prices have fallen nationally for the first time in more than 3 years. A quarterly report from Domain shows combined capital city prices dropped 1.4% over the quarter, while units fell 1.2%. However, one city has bucked the trend, and that is Adelaide, which is your old hometown,
7: yes,
10: isn't it, Michael?
7: That's right. Yeah.
10: Sold too early, mate.
7: That's right. Missed out again.
10: Yeah.
7: That's right. Story of my life.
10: Quarterly price, quarterly price, 4.8%.
7: I know.
10: Adding $51,000 to the median house price.
7: That's right. I know,
10: don't worry,
7: I saw
10: your Sydney mansion is still worth, Mozza.
7: Yeah, right.
10: The US president says US forces are hitting Iran very hard after threatening to destroy one bridge or power.

0: Wentworth Park. Hosting
1: yes.
0: its final Greyhound race meeting in October. That brings forward the end of racing at the venue. The government's reached agreement with the industry to end the site's licence early, which will pave the way for it to be redeveloped into public open space and sporting facilities. Never went to the old Wentworth Park. I remember going to the old Harold Park for the trots, but yeah, never went to the dogs at Wentworth.
1: I've been past it a few times.
0: I've been past it a million times.
1: And when the dogs were on, and there was quite a crowd in there, I can remember. But but it's all going to be levelled and is it 1,400? Apartments, I think it's kind of 1,400. I don't know.
0: Yeah, something like that.
1: It's a lot.
0: Anyway, it's a big space.
1: Yeah, it is. Yeah. Mm. Okay, but of course we've got upgrades to a lot of those Greyhound racing centres in regional.
0: Yeah.
1: And there's in Wagga and Tomorrow, I think.
0: To be honest,
1: close.
0: I don't think
1: Adapto, but there's a few of them out there.
0: I don't think Wentworth was quite getting the crowds that it used to.
1: No, not in recent years. I think you're quite right. Yes, that's right. Yep. Thanks for that, Adam.
0: We'll
1: be back at 1 o'clock.
0: I'll see you at Wentworth Park.
1: That's right. Can't have a bet on the dogs.
0: Yeah, you should do an OB from there, mate.
1: The dish lickers. Yeah. That's right, October for an OB.
0: Yeah.
1: A lot of regional people have dogs, of course. They train dogs. And
0: I see a lot of greyhounds around the place.
1: A lot of trainers in Wagga have trained their dogs in Wagga and use the track there. Yeah.
0: Good pets.
1: You reckon?
0: I'm told.
1: You reckon?
0: Well, I'm told.
1: Okay. Yeah. Okay. Very good. Yeah. And at 1 o'clock, you'll be doing the news. Let's find out what's happening with the weather now. Tristan Simonis at the Bureau. Good afternoon.
2: Good afternoon, Michael. How's your Thursday going?
1: Very good. Now, we've got that high-pressure system. That's a main feature for the next few days.
2: Correct. We've got this high-pressure ridge developing across much of inland New South Wales today. And with that, we will see these cooler mornings but clear sky and dry conditions to continue for much of this weekend into the weekend. I do have to note, though, that the minimum temperatures are expected to be around the low single digits. So across much of the inland plains, we are expecting the minimum temperatures to be around 0 to 2 degrees. But if you're on the ranges or in the southeast, particularly in Monaro country, you could see those temperatures drop below zero. Currently, we've got around -4.3 forecast for Crimson tomorrow, and similarly up towards Canberra and Goulburn, where the temperatures could drop to -1, -2.
1: Okay, so quite a few frosts around the place for the next, day or so?
2: Correct. We've got those frosts continuing for tomorrow morning, but also right through to the weekend as this high settles in, and we've got this cold, dry air mass settling into the state.
1: And then there's another system coming through, and it looks like the computer modelling is changing a little bit on that. It might be a bit more rain in this.
2: You're most likely right. We are going to be in model land for a little bit, but there is indication of a stronger cold front that looks set to cross New South Wales during Tuesday and the Wednesday. With this cold front, we will expect windier conditions to develop across the southeast and parts of the southern inland, but also it will bring those showers as well. Not much is currently forecast for the Tuesday at the moment, but I think the main story will be what happens after this front crosses the state, as there is early indication with the modelling that it could deepen into a low pressure system over the Tasman Sea. This means that we could see persistent showery, windy conditions along the east coast and ranges as well, with possible snowfall as well stretching up to the central tablelands too. Again, this is all very much uncertain at this stage, and it really depends on what the forecasts will do through the weekend and into next week.
1: Right, so it could change. So we're saying at the moment not much rain with this, only 1 or 2 millimetres, but the models are all over the place and that could change it. If that low deepens, we'll see more.
2: Yes, if that load does deepen with the modelling over the next few days, we could see possible widespread moderate totals in the east and the adjacent ranges as well. Not so much across many of the inland, as the ranges do tend to block some of that rainfall coming in as a south or southeasterly flow.
1: So more of a eastern sort of not really an inland system, coastal the east, some of the tablelands maybe.
2: Yes, you're most definitely correct. If, however, that we do see that low develop, not on the Tasman, there's a possibility it could be closer towards the state. We could see some more showery activity across the central and southern inland again, but we are talking about

0: very small certainties at this stage, and we'll have to wait and see as to what the modelling does over the week.
1: Okay, so yeah, at the moment it's a bit uncertain as to whether it'll be one or two or five or ten or maybe a bit more if it deepens. It's a bit too hard to say.
0: Yes, and also the other thing as well is the focus area of the rainfall is expected to change over the next couple of days, but it could be anywhere along the coast and the adjacent ranges.
1: Mainly coastal though, yeah. All right, thanks for that.
0: No problem. Hope you enjoy your afternoon.
1: Well, we'll do our best. Thanks for that, Tristan. It's coming up to 19 minutes to one here on the New South Wales Country Hour. Well, what if a dairy farm could turn its waste into power, grow more of its own feed, reuse its own water, and squeeze more value out of every resource it has? Well, it's the idea behind a circular economy, getting the most out of what you've got while putting the least in and wasting as little as possible. Dubbo Family Business, the Little Big Dairy, has been doing exactly that, and one of its directors has spent the last 2 years studying how Australian agriculture can do it even better. Nuffield scholar Campbell Chesworth told reporter Lucy Thackray he's been studying circular economies in farming to find out how it can improve the sustainability, resilience and efficiency of the business.
2: That study interest came from seeing how the Australian dairy industry had gotten to where it was since deregulation in 2000 and just trying to understand where are we going next. Sustainability and circularity has always been at the core of our family business. So trying to understand and see what the extension of what we're doing already for ourselves, for the Australian industry, global industry, and trying to figure out how we can be a bit more profitable and a bit more resilient in the long term as different climatic and economic events happen around us.
3: For those who might not be aware, what does a circular economy look like within a dairy business or any business for that matter?
2: So yeah, it is one of those sustainability terms that has lots of definitions, but I guess the way that I am defining it and looking at it through my Nuffield report is that circular dairy limits its inputs, extrapolates greater value out of what's already within the farm gate and tries to derive greater value along the supply chain to the consumer.
3: Why is that more important now in 2026 than ever?
2: Pressure on business, on farms is so much greater. COVID was such a big thing for all businesses. And then we all just kind of got our footing again. And we've had the craziness going on in the Middle East and fuel prices and fertilizer prices, pretty average productivity across the economy. So people are really trying to find value in their everyday shop. So yeah, there's a sense that things are a bit tight, and that's where circular is perfect because it's trying to create greater value out of what we've already got. It's sort of limiting what we put in. It's not calling for massive investments, though it can. Just trying to see how things can be a little bit better.
3: What were you already doing on farm, and what have been some of the key takeaways that you now have after a couple of years of study and a lot of travel?
2: On farm, we've always looked at water reuse. So we wash down water from the dairy and from the factory, all gets treated and recycled and used as irrigation water. Effluent from the cows is returned as organic matter. We have lots of solar irrigation, solar all over the factory and the dairy. We're constantly planting trees, and we're always trying to strive for the best genetics, the greatest production from animals, and animals that stay in the herd for years and years. They're the main things that I was aware of that we were already doing. And then traveling to so many different countries from, you know, the Philippines to Qatar, spent a lot of time in Europe, South America and America. There's just so many different options out there for how you want to approach things. There are those massive infrastructure investments that cost tens of millions of dollars. And there's also some really simple just looking at what you've already got and being like, hey, that could move over here and that would replace this input or is a new product. One of the main ideas that has come out of my Nuffield seeing everything is that every system is different. Every farm is different. Every processing business is different. And it's not one size fits all, which I know that might seem really straightforward for a lot of people, but that was a really light bulb for me that every system, even two farms on the same road, they're so different. And what works at one isn't going to work market the other. So a circular economy isn't about saying these are the three things that you need to do on every dairy farm or in every dairy business. It's just these are the frameworks and the ways of thinking that you should implement to see how you can get that circular economy on your own farm or within your own business. I think Australia in every aspect of agriculture is really out the front and leading. We have had to become so efficient, not just in dairy, but across the board. We have the same environmental obligations as a lot of countries, maybe not as stringent as Europe, but we don't get any of those subsidies that other countries do. We have to be out there being the best because we don't have a safety net.
1: That's Nuffield scholar Campbell Chesworth speaking there to Lucy Thackray. Well, staying with dairy, there's a lot of change on the horizon for Tilba Dairy based on the far south coast of New South Wales. The family-run dairy has received a $1.1 million state government grant, which will go towards installing new infrastructure to improve productivity of their cheese, cream and yoghurt products at the factory. It comes off the back of a significant change for the family behind the business as they navigate succession plans in dairy. The ABC's Adrian Reardon caught up with the co-owner of Tilba Dairy, Erica Dibden, firstly about the grant and how it will make a difference.
4: It is for automation of certain lines. So at this point, we still hand fill a lot of our products. So we'll hand fill our cream, we'll hand fill and hand cap and hand label our yogurts. And these very time-consuming things which impact the cost of what it lands on the shelf. So we're hoping to utilise these funds to put in some automation and get some really good efficiency so we can be more competitive and get a bigger reach.
5: Will that money be enough to put those new systems in?
4: Well, it's a dollar for dollar match, so it's not just a complete gift. We have to put our own skin in the game as well, so which we're obviously prepared to do and quite grateful for the grant in the first place, but it doesn't come without risk to Tilba Dairy. And will it be enough with the dollar for dollar match? Yes, I believe it will be. I mean, it's not going to give us a like completely automated system. However, it will improve certain lines that are challenging.
5: You mentioned how they've been doing hand filling, so that means an actual employee is there filling up the product and the
4: yes.
5: containers with.
4: Yes.
5: With what you do, does that impact the worker as all, or does it increase jobs because you're putting these new systems in?
4: There is no intention to reduce our staffing numbers at all. The whole premise of this is to increase the viability of the business, not to decrease it. And people are really important to us. It's about expanding our labour unit, but also just around efficiencies of production in terms of volume is probably the main driver of it.
5: Mm-hmm.
4: Definitely not to reduce staff. And in fact, part of the grant process was that we'd commit to increasing staff levels to a certain degree.
5: When do you hope to have this new infrastructure in by?
4: We have up to 4 years to implement, and that is probably, we hope to do it sooner. We hope to be done and dusted within 24 months. However, as we know, with production and maintenance and machinery and supply chain issues and those type of things, it's very hard to predict a complete timeframe. 24 months at the best and 48 at the long end of the scale.
5: How is business going in general? And if you could touch on how's the farm and all of the cows going, like seasonal conditions?
4: Well, we've had a big change on our farm front. We've had some family changes and succession issues where we couldn't get a family member to, you know, take on the massive, massive undertaking of running a dairy farm. So we've actually, we're buying our milk from the Cobargo region. We're not actually producing milk on our home farm anymore, which is a shame. It's the end of an era, but I respect the decision that's been made and the reasons that decision has been made. We still have a very much a local focus. It's obviously very much 100% Jersey and has to be produced in a certain way. But we don't believe that we've lost any of Tilba's value system in that, because we've been buying from that area for 8 years anyway, 9 years anyway, a portion of our milk. So there's just only so much you can produce on your own place.
1: That's co-owner of Tilba Dairy, Erica Dibden. It's coming up to 10 minutes to one.
6: Hello, I'm Andy Park. Join me for The World Today with the latest jobs figures to reveal just how much rising costs and interest rates are affecting the economy. An experimental OpenAI artificial intelligence model broke out of its test environment last week and even hacked into another startup. What are the family and business aspects to the US and Saudi Arabia's nuclear energy deal? And Labor's conference kicks off in Adelaide with gas, gambling

0: and Gaza on the agenda. 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
1: Here on the country, the New South Wales Farmers Association will push for a statutory review of the listing of Mallee Broombush as critically endangered. The listing by the Department of Climate Change, Energy, Environment and Water prevents farmers from grazing the vegetation, harvesting broom brush to sell as fencing or clearing fire breaks along fence lines. Farmers have been battling that listing for 5 years, and yesterday the Environment Minister Penny Sharp committed to providing more resources to the scientific committee to enable them to prioritise a review of this listing.
2: We're keeping the transitional arrangements in place until the Threatened Species Scientific Committee completes its review. This review has been prioritised, and I will let people know that we've given them additional resources so that this can be done more quickly.
1: Bud Medman farmer Annabelle Davis explained to David Claughton why broom brush is so important to their farm.
3: A lot of people use this vegetation as protection for stock in winter and in summer. There's broombush. Historically, there was oil and those natural stands. West Wyalong has produced eucalyptus oil for 125 years. So, you know, the same trees that are around now are 125 years. There are a small group of people who are harvesting sustainably, harvesting broombush, as they have done for 50 years. Broombush is natural when it's cut down and then regenerates into a beautiful soft green. As it gets older and stiffer, those are used for their home. And they'll only take, it could be a couple of thin branches from this tree and a couple of thin branches for that tree, depending on how they want
4: to. So the ideal sort of renewable, sustainable kind of product.
3: It's a very...
4: The minister spoke today. Did she offer you and your group of people any relief?
3: Yes, we are very grateful to the Minister for initiating the review of the listing. That's all that needs to happen. There has also been, simultaneously, there's been what's called a map review with the Department has sent out an ecologist to do a map review. That is actually a complete and utter waste of taxpayers' funds, because that really is putting the cart before the horse. Until the listing is resolved, until they know what they're meant to be mapping, then there's really no point. They'll have to go back and do it again later anyway.
4: And that's your motion, yeah?
3: The
4: association to push this forward?
3: That's right. We just simply want this review, this nomination, complete. We've been working now on this. We had our first meeting in November 2024. We wrote to the minister in, non-stop. She had a meeting with us by Zoom in February 2025. We've been working with the site. We've sent the scientific committee information. We've prepared two nominations and Clement's nomination, which is incredibly detailed. I was showing someone from the department today. It's incredibly detailed and very compelling. It's also been peer-reviewed by two of Australia's leading vegetation and mapping experts, Dr. Richard Thackway and Dr. Neil Byron.
4: What's all this costing you or stopping you from doing?
3: It stops us from running our business. It takes people's energy and concentration about the very good question about what we should do. The other one is, I love the way that the minister and everybody stands up and says, oh, there's a free map review. Two things on that. Nothing's free. Someone's paying. You're paying as a taxpayer. The other one is, to do a map review, we are doing the department's homework for them. I'm going to show you shortly some of these map errors now, and we've actually got a website, Landholders Right to Farm Facebook page, that has a bunch of map errors that keep on coming down. So if you want to put a map review in, you go in, it says take a photo of the map, get your DP, put your area, explain what's going on, you send that through and you get a letter back saying no. So
4: we're not going to look at it, or no, we've decided not
3: no,
4: to make
3: decided
4: any changes.
3: We're not going to make any changes for whatever reason, and this is why I'm saying until this listing is resolved, it's not critically endangered.
4: The listing is the saying that this is a critically endangered community of.
3: That's right, and that is the highest ecological protection, as I said earlier, in New South Wales. And in all honesty, if the government is going to put such an incredibly high or restrictive vegetation listing, they need to be pretty damn sure that the science is rock solid.
4: And you're fighting a potential fine here? Is that what
3: you... No. We're fighting for our land use. We're fighting for our right to farm. It's impacting people's ability to work. It's impacting their land value. It's impacting businesses. Like I said, those with the broombush, they've lost complete industries. And so what are we doing now? They're buying metal fence panels from China.
1: That's Bud Medman farmer Annabelle Davis, who's pushing for a review of the listing of broom bush as critically endangered. And she was speaking there to David Claughton.

0: $60.
1: Let's go to markets now, and first up to Wagga Sheep and Lambs.
2: Good afternoon. In a very good quality yarding of grain-fed and grass-finished lambs, agents yarded 31,000 lambs and 8,500 sheep. All the usual export and domestic buyers made it to the sale, and all were competing in a firm to slightly dearer market. Feedlots weren't as active this week, stepping aside, and there was very little restocking competition. Trade lambs, 20 to 24, 235 to 292, 24 to 26, 295 to 330, 26 to 30, 300 to 355, over 30 kilos, 362 to 424. Merino trade lambs, 220 to 285. Heavy merino lambs sold out to 330. It was a very mixed yarding of mutton, and competition was not as strong as the previous sale. Heavy ewes, 245 to 330 for the crossbreds. The heavy merino ewes, 250 to 300. And trade sheep, the better types, 200 to 245. I'm Leanne Dux for MLA.
1: Let's go to Dubbo Cattle now.
3: Numbers lifted by 900 for a yarding of 32.30. It was a fair quality yarding with large numbers of weaners, along with pretty good numbers of yearlings to suit the feeders. There were limited numbers of grass steers and heifers, and the cow quality was back. Young cattle of the trade were a little dearer, with the prime feelers and yearlings selling to 5.54. Lightweight feeders were firm, while the heavier feeder steers and heifers were 12 cents cheaper. Feeder steers sold from 4.70 to 6.18, while the feeder heifers sold from 4.30 to 5.58. Young cattle of the restockers were around firm, with the young steers selling to 6.38. Ground steers and heifers were 8 cents cheaper, with the prime ground steers selling to 4.68. Prime ground heifers sold from 4.54 to 4.87. Secondary cows to the processors and restockers were 2 cents cheaper, while the prime heavyweight cows 15 cents cheaper. 2 and 3 score cows sold from 3.26 to 405, while the prime heavyweight cows 3.90 to 4.25 to average 405. Heavy bulls sold to 4.50. This is David Monk in Dubbo for MLA.
1: Let's go to Yass Cattle now.
4: Good afternoon. There was a slight lift in numbers to 685. The quality was a little plainer, with fewer trade cattle and a bit more breed variance. Feeder cattle made up the bulk of the young cattle, and there was a limited supply of weaners. There were just a few prime pens of grown steers and heifers and 110 mostly medium weight cows. The market eased between 10 and 15 cents across all categories. Weaner steers reached 621 cents and the heifers 472. Medium heavy feeder steers 500 to 597, and feeder heifers range from 470 to 534. Prime grown steers and bullocks 470 to 480, and heavy grown heifers 460 to 488. Prime heavy cows 385 to 419, the leaner two scores 340 to 380, the latter to restockers, and the best of the heavy bulls reached 420.
1: And that's the market information for today. And just recapping our main stories on the program, New South Wales farmers, they set some policy agenda issues, some policy priorities for the new year at the new at the conference being held this week. They included some calls to reduce the renewable energy zone in the New England by more than a half, from 8 to about 3. And also for, they are called for more money to address biosecurity issues such as feral pigs, and also the rethink on drought assistance and some amendments to the gun laws in regards to farmers. Well, quite a few of those issues were addressed by the opposition leader, as we heard earlier in the program, and the Liberal member for Vaucluse, Kelly Sloan. Addressing the conference, she said that she had looked at a range of those issues, including the renewable energy zone issue, also the gun issue, and had made a commitment from the coalition to increase funding for feral animal control, such as feral pigs, by quite a degree, into several hundred million dollars. So all that was discussed at the New South Wales Farmers Conference yesterday. Just some of the issues on the table there. You're listening to The Country Hour, heading up to news time.

0: coal mine extensions and data center constructions will likely stand in the way of legislated targets. It's forecast that data centres will add the equivalent of 13% of New South Wales's total annual energy demand by 2035. Ms Higginson says climate impacts of new centres must be scrutinised better in the planning phase.
1: These data centres are energy and water insatiable beasts. They are not going to assist us in meeting our emissions reduction targets. What they are going to do is mean that we can't meet our emissions reduction targets.
0: In a statement, the Energy and Climate Change Minister, Penny Sharp, said the government is carefully considering the report's recommendations. A witness has told the Royal Commission on Anti-Semitism and Social Cohesion the entire Jewish community has been traumatised by the Bondi shootings. Leslie Berger, who is former president of the New South Wales Jewish Board of Deputies and gave evidence at the Melbourne hearing today as the Commission examines security for Jewish communities. Mr Berger told the Commission his home had previously been targeted with anti-Semitic graffiti and his children were shaken by the shootings.
2: They didn't feel that they were safe in our home. They were afraid that, given what had happened, other prominent members of the Jewish community could be targeted, including us. I couldn't believe it. Notwithstanding everything that I had done to help the Jewish community.
0: Dangerous sea conditions are hampering efforts to recover victims of a maritime tragedy in Papua New Guinea's East New Britain province. More than 20 boats have joined today's recovery operation in neighbouring New Ireland, where three of the 26 missing people have now been found. Governor Byron Chan says more bodies have been sighted, but strong currents are carrying them past the island before the crews can reach them. He says strong winds and rough seas are keeping search boats off the open ocean for much of the day.
3: They can only do rescue after 12. By that time, bodies are bypassing everyone, every island, especially the young ones who are not so heavy, they'll be drifting past.
0: An artificial intelligence expert has described a cyber incident at OpenAI as unheard of but predictable. The ChatGPT maker has revealed some of its most advanced AI models went rogue and hacked a startup after it lost control of them during an offline security test. OpenAI says the incident is unprecedented and is conducting an investigation. Connor Lay from AI regulation advocacy group Control AI says the company did do everything right.
4: They were doing the best possible case. Again, I cannot state how incredible it is that the system was able to break out of the secure environment. There was no access to the internet. It was a very secure system, an isolated node in their network. This is as secure as it gets.
0: The tech giant Alphabet has reported stronger than expected second quarter results. The parent company of Google and YouTube says it earned $170 billion in revenue. Alphabet's continued investment in artificial intelligence and cloud computing services is being credited for the result. To the weather forecast now for this afternoon, isolated showers about the southern and central inland areas, also the adjacent western slopes and ranges, and along the south coast. They'll be scattered on the southern ranges. Partly cloudy afternoon in Sydney this afternoon, mostly sunny day tomorrow with a top of 17, sunny on Saturday with a top of 20, mostly sunny on Sunday and a top of 19. That's the latest ABC News at 3:05.
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7: Good afternoon. Now, how many things have you got tucked away somewhere in your house because you might need them one day? My favourite excuse for holding on to a lot of things. But up next, we're going to talk about why the secret to a less cluttered home might not actually be a massive clean-out job. After 3:30, all right, if you're a parent, have your kids' nap plan results arrived home? Now, if the charts and the proficiency levels have left you scratching your head, we're going to help you understand what they all mean, what they don't mean, and ask when it's worth speaking to a teacher. And after 4, Andy Marks is going to join us for our federal politics chat, and we'll get the latest on what's been happening at Labor's national conference. We'll find out what the Greens are up to federally, and look, the Liberals and One Nation, rivals or potential partners, a question asked yet again this week. Feels like every week. Someone's saying maybe we should be a coalition. Someone else stands up and says, I don't think we should be a coalition. What's going on there? I'm sure Andy will have some answers. So that is all coming up on Drive. First, though, let's see how

0: the roads are looking. We are joined now by Clint Dreeberg from the Transport Management Centre. Good afternoon, Clint.
1: Good afternoon to you, Jess. How's it going? Starting the New England Northwest, emergency roadworks remain active on the New England Highway at Wales Gully and Wallabatta. South of Tamworth, alternating stop-slow traffic conditions are in place, so motorists need to be keeping in mind they'll be passing one direction at a time, and there's a speed limit of 60 k's per hour, so please follow the directions on site and allow extra travel time. That Great Western Highway remains closed at Mount Victoria due to ongoing works, diversions via Chifley Road and Darling Causeway. On the North Coast, resurfacing work are almost wrapping up for the day. They go until 4 p.m. on Waterfall Way near Miles Bluff in Thora. Expect alternating stop-slow traffic control, reduced speeds and minor delays if you're passing through the North Coast. In central New South Wales, work is underway on Sheraton Road in Dubbo for pedestrian crossing upgrades. Lane closures throughout the day and night works are also scheduled from 8 o'clock tonight. For the Western Warren, ongoing bridge work on the Oxley Highway has speed down to 40 k's per hour there. So exercise a bit of caution if you're driving on the Oxley Highway through Warren, and in the Riverina, scheduled roadworks in full swing on the Sturt Highway at Canargo through Carathool. Single lane closures and a 40k speed limit will happen there until 6 p.m. tonight. So for all the latest conditions before you hit the road, don't forget to check out livetraffic.com.
0: Thank you, Clint. Are you a tidy man in your home?
1: I'm a very tidy man, but I'm a very big hoarder, I have to say, Jeff.
0: How do you balance that?
1: It's all very organised.
0: Yeah.
1: I mean, I like a lot of stuff.
0: I like organised stuff. The thing is, like, I quite like a home with things. Like, I like when I visit a home and it's got things. Not everything is, like, beige and perfect. I like seeing little, I like photos, I like knickknacks, not overwhelming amounts, but enough to let me get a sense of the person. It's an interesting balance to have to strike, though, isn't it?
1: It is. I guess I have realised as I get older and in this digital world, you don't need to keep so much because you can digitise things like, you know, old videotapes or photographs and paperwork and things like that.
0: That is a full-time job for someone that I would need to employ them to do. And that was my own stuff. And then I inherited, like, the family's archive. I got every one of my mum's photos and then the generations before her, their photos, and all the videotapes and all the slides. And I don't know what to do. Like, that's a lot of work.
1: That is. Maybe you should consider that as sort of something on the side.
0: Yeah. I need to get rich enough to pay someone to do it, to take care of the family history. Listen, decluttering was not my mum's strength. Someone that had to clear out her house when she passed away, bless her. My sister actually did the lion's share of the work there. But it is the reason why I've got a lot more stuff. And I'm a stuff person, so I don't mind as much. I've definitely married someone who is a, could we have less stuff? I don't want to lose the things that have real meaning to you, but should so many things have meaning?
1: And that's a problem we have to deal with, Jess.
0: Oh, we just care about too many things, including inanimate objects, which, P.S., you know, they're full of precious memories.
1: But do you still have the memory if you don't have the thing?
0: Yeah, see, I don't know. Now I do, but talk to me in 40 years.
1: When you start losing your memory.
0: Exactly right. I'm going to need visual prompts I can hold. Listen, we're going to learn about soft decluttering and how that might help us keep the house in good shape, in Clint condition, one might call it, now that I know that you are an organised hoarder.
1: Let's start small. Yeah, let's do that.
0: We'll find out more about that. Clint, we'll talk to you in an hour.
1: You will. Thank you.
0: Here's the go-betweens. Love goes on.

0: That is the Go-Betweens. Love Goes On here on Drive. Greggy Ningen knows about the need to declutter because he collects materials and scrap because he builds dog kennels. And he says, yeah, sometimes things get a bit untidy out the front, but he's happy to say a couple of big burly blokes just picked up a kennel that he'd built. Turns out they're from Ningen Police. So happy to hear that there's going to be some dogs. They're going to be warm in your wonderfully built kennels, Greg. Thank you. And I did begin the show, or the preview to the show, by saying we were so close to the weekend we could touch it. Oh, John in Rankin Springs, that connects with him. He says, this Thursday, like every second Thursday, is the last day of the week for me because I've got an RDA tomorrow. We call this our Friday. Oh, John, I'm envious. I like the idea of Thursdays being a spiritual Friday for some. And frankly, it's a good argument for the four-day week, isn't it? You know, imagine if every Thursday could feel like a Friday. We'd be happy.
1: Before the sun rises, your local ABC team are starting their day getting ready to help you start yours. 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
0: Now, have you ever looked around your house and found yourself overwhelmed by the stuff you've accumulated? Maybe you've got a garage that you can't park a car in. Check. Maybe you've got a spare room that no one can actually sleep in because the bed's covered in clutter, not to mention the floor. Now, if the idea of doing a whole big-scale clear-out scares the bejesus out of you, there might be a gentler way to start the process. Could something called soft decluttering be the key to getting on top of the mess? Well, Christina Duke is the decluttering diva. She's here to explain soft decluttering to us. Christina, good afternoon.
2: Good afternoon.
0: Now,
2: how are you doing?
0: Oh, I'm okay. I'm actually thinking about that garage of mine. Sometimes things get a bit close to the bone on this program for me, and the stuff that I've got in there, it's a motley crew of objects. And the idea of, like, I know I need to lift the roller door and get at it, but it feels like, oh, this is an all-weekend job and, oh,
2: exactly,
0: it might rain.
2: Like, I'll do it on the long weekend, but...
0: And I'm not doing that on my long weekend, Christina. So I need an alternative. And could soft decluttering be it? What is it?
2: Look, I'd not heard of this term, but this is definitely the way I've been doing decluttering in my business for the last 14 years. So soft decluttering is basically not looking at doing it, we'll call it the all or nothing way, which kind of Marie Kondo and all those TV shows kind of plug. It's about attacking things like a room or a drawer, a shelf, a space at a time, doing little 15-minute increments, which is so much more manageable. And it really is the way it should be, because clutter is constant. So we've got to always schedule decluttering. It can't just be mammoth things once a year.
0: Oh, I mean, the longer you bank it up, the harder it is. So I like that.

0: kind of like the Pomodoro technique of decluttering. It's interesting you mention Marie Kondo, right? Because remember that time everyone's like clutching everything going, does it spark joy? And sometimes I would be like, well, I don't know if it sparks joy, but the idea of throwing it out sparks despair. But even Marie Kondo has abandoned that method.
1: Exactly, because it doesn't work for most people, because she was just maybe one single person and she could handle her little, you know, clutter of books or something. But once you have a partner and kids, or as you, I heard you talking earlier, you know, your sentimental things from people who have passed, when things start building up, you can't put everything of one category in a room and then deal with it. It's just too much.
0: Yeah. And yet, you know, sentimental value, that can cause some headaches. Like I love my mum, but she puts so much sentimental value on things. That's kind of where I learned it, I think. And I'm so grateful for so many of the things that she held on to. But at a certain point, you know, there were boxes of cleaning products from 20 years ago. There were old magazines. I mean, I have Alan Jones mix CDs that he released.
1: Wow.
0: That I don't need to inherit that. So when everything has a value, suddenly it's really hard to sort out what has a value and what doesn't have a value, especially if other people are having to step in and do it afterwards.
1: Yeah,
0: I mean,
1: exactly.
0: Do you think it's emotions that is the reason why people accumulate so much stuff in the first place?
1: I think it's guilt, like guilt of spending money on it in the first place, guilt of the broken dreams that didn't happen from the stuff. Then it's the emotional stuff of like past memories, you know, people giving you a gift and you're like, you didn't like it, but you had to keep it. It's a lot of emotion, but not necessarily always that sentimental. I think it's a lot more guilt than sentiment, to be honest.
0: So, yeah, that's interesting. I always think of the exercise equipment that you acquire and go, no. I mean, have I used it? I haven't. But
1: it's
0: any
1: not
0: minute
1: just
0: now.
1: It's exercise equipment, cookbooks, face creams, and even those like different journals and things that you know, are going to make you a better you, books that you thought you'd read that were going to change your life that are sitting on your nightstand. And I very much, like, you know, whenever I'm speaking to people, talk about doing things in little chunks. And like, even on my website, as a bit of a joke, I have a thing, it's 99 things to do while the kettle boils, like just attacking little 2-minute tasks. And they accumulate and you get traction. But we often think, oh, you can't do much in 2 minutes or 3 minutes, but you'd be amazed what you can do if you set your mind to it.
0: I think that's really smart, because I know that whenever I can't be bothered unstacking the dishwasher but I put the kettle on, I go, well, this is kitchen time. If you just, instead of standing here, I'll just do this and it'll be done. But that's been a long time coming, that mindset, because I don't know if I was astonishingly lazy, but I was very, very bad with tidying and cleaning up. I found it very difficult being organized.
1: Yep.
0: It's something that I've worked on a lot as an adult, mostly because I have to cohabitate with someone and I respect them and I love them, so I don't want them to live in my chaos.
1: Yep.
0: Is there one room in the house that you think might be the best place to start?
1: Look, I think often it's the thing that's driving you most the nuts. So it's like usually the front hall dumping area, the dining table, the kitchen counter, those places where things just seem to get dumped. That one, when you get that win, and it becomes like almost a joke. So once you clear the space, it's like a little competition within your family members of like, if you put it in the wrong place, like, oh, the table's got something on it, quick. And it becomes, if you kind of make it a game, but I think it's those places, the bits where they like literally every single day it hits you in the face and depresses you, because you're like, oh, I can't sit down and have dinner. Or, oh, I barely have a square, you know, bit to make a meal, or I can't put my shoes away, or whatever it is. But it's every day. Whereas garages, yes, they're annoying and you can't fit your car in, but, you know, they're out of sight, out of mind. They're often, they're often the last place I start with clients.
0: Yeah. Well, you know, you get used to parking on the street, don't you? We're talking to Christina Duke, who is the decluttering diva, and discussing a phenomenon that's getting some press at the moment called soft decluttering, starting slow, not aiming too high and I'm going to clean out the whole garage this weekend, just doing a drawer, just doing one, you know, above your wardrobe, you know, just get that out of the way. I wonder, like, how do you decide what's worth keeping and what's just taking up space?
1: Oh, gosh. There's the good old adage of have I used it in a while? And I know COVID changed that for a lot of us. But really it's, it's using it. Is it of value? Does it still feel nice? I mean, we will use that. Does it spark joy? You know, does it feel nice? Does it make me feel nice when I'm wearing it, using it? Is it got a broken bit that keeps driving me crazy? It's just those questions. And often we find that there's that annoying thing that's in our kitchen and we

0: hanging about, and we're like, oh, I've got another one that I've replaced it with, but I keep, for whatever reason, we keep keeping the broken one anyway, because we think, what if the first one gets lost? And it's this weird what if moment. And honestly, less stuff gives you less what if moments. So
1: yeah. Okay, so how do you approach a world where you have less stuff and yet don't be wasteful? Because I'm very conscious of throwing things that are perfectly good in the bin, and yet there's many places that are so overwhelmed by products because we are such a materialistic society, just buy a new one, just buy a new one, just buy a new one, that they're not taking donations. So what do you do with your stuff that feels ethical?
0: Look, I, again, have another resource I give out. I'm not trying to just plug me, but gosh, I know this is a problem. But if you get stuck and you can't donate it to your local op shop, and you have a thing and you're like, I don't reckon Christina can come up with an idea, I will. Kitchen things that can't go to an op shop often can go to like preschools, and they can use them for sandpit play or dress ups and things like that.
1: Now ask things before you throw them over the fence into the sandpit, of course.
0: Yes, don't just dump them on them. But all the, honestly, there's so many places that will take your stuff. Old football related things can often go to indigenous, soccer clubs and stuff, and they get sent out. And you think, no, it doesn't happen. I literally can tell you in my local community, they do a regular collection and someone, ships it up to the Northern Territory. You know, there's many a group. It could be your local women's shelter could be looking for good quality things to set up their new places. And the list is mile long. So I do have a resource, what to do with what you've decluttered now, if you don't know what to do with it. And if what's on there doesn't fit your item, send me an email and I will happily try and find you a place to take it. That's not just an op shop.
1: Oh, Christina Duke, by the way, you put yourself out there on Regional New South Wales Radio. If you've got some stuff and you can't get rid of it, hand it over to Christina. She'll throw it over the fence into a preschool sand pit. No, she won't do that. She won't. She'll handle it very well. I wonder, are there things that people most commonly regret throwing away and things that they almost never regret getting rid of?
0: That's a really good question. I've had very little regret because I don't often do these mass clean outs where it's really rushed and the like. So I've always been very conscious of being aware of my clients and their feelings and, working through it in a gentle pace. So I think there's very few things they regret getting rid of, which is a lovely problem that I have. I think the best way to not have declutter is, remorse is to be mindful as you're doing it, because it does bring up emotions, and sit in that emotion for a little while. It might be uncomfortable. It's okay to be uncomfortable. You don't have to make a decision today. You can have a maybe pile and come back to it in a month, because it is your stuff, and some of it is irreplaceable, like, letters from a family member or blah, blah, blah. Like, those things are irreplaceable, but nearly everything, you can find another one.
1: Mm. Okay, what if you're living with someone who maybe has a very different attitude to clutter? Yes. Like, how do you avoid that becoming a source of tension?
0: Look, I'm all about open communication. So honestly, just saying, like, having a dinner table conversation and like, what does this space mean to us? What do we want it to be useful for? What feelings do we want to have from it? And then saying, well, your pile of 1980s National Geographics that you save for just in case, they're giving me some anxiety and some hay fever because of the dust on them. And then them saying, well, they cost a lot of money, or they're my parents, and they go through their feelings and you listen to it, and then coming up with an idea that might be a bit more creative than just dumping them in the recycle bin, actually honoring them in some way, like a preschool using them to cut out for pictures, for projects or something. And all of a sudden, instead of being, I hate your stuff, I hate your stuff, it's being respectful.
1: Yeah, you've just got me.
0: Are you laughing?
1: No, I'm not laughing. I'm breathing into a paper bag because I'm the one with the 50-year-old, 6-year-old, even like I've got some like 1950s Life magazines. I love the old advertisements, right? But I don't have them in the main areas. We've got a little like spare study that's kind of my little room.
0: Yep.
1: And I've kind of streamlined them a bit. But when you talked about handing preschoolers some scissors to take to them, I just was like, no, not my 1984 Rolling Stone magazine. Are you a monster?
0: And maybe that's not right for that magazine. Maybe there's something else, like there's a media school that could use them for resources or something, like, so it's being creative and not always just being like, your stuff's rubbish, I think is the biggest way to be, have that conversation. And I know my family members, some of them are collectors, and I've had to be very mindful and respectful of the way their brains work versus how my brains work. And as long as the central areas were safe, then, you know, honestly, why are we fighting over, you know, some magazines that are neatly stowed away in an archive box?
1: Look, that's a good compromise. Christina Duke, you've been extremely reasonable and inspiring. And thank you for agreeing to take on all of regional New South Wales junk that they can't dispose of. So Christina can be found at the Decluttering Diva. And we will, I'm sure, talk to you again on Drive.
0: No problems at all.
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1: Now, Backroads is going to be heading to the Cocos Islands this week, which is an Australian territory in the Indian Ocean, and host Lisa Miller is going to find out what life is like on this remote tropical paradise.
6: Living on an isolated island, fishing and sailing have always been crucial to life for the Cocos Malay. They've even developed their own unique boats called dugongs. 78-year-old Nick Callum is a master craftsman who's part of a dugong restoration project devoted to preserving the skills of building them.
7: Can you tell me a little bit about what these boats are? What makes them special?
6: And Lulak has kindly offered to translate.
8: Dugongs are a big significance to the islands because it's built by master craftsmen. It serves as a cultural and a historical significance in the home island community. So the model of the dugongs actually come from designs from the Grunnius Ross through the whaling vessels. So they've modified it to suit the local waters.
6: John Clooney's Ross designed the first dugongs, and the Cocos Malay also applied their knowledge. Over the decades, a distinctive design emerged.
8: Ever since our great-grandfathers built the dugong, this is the design, these are the models that they have come up with that's uniquely Cocos.
6: As well as preserving the skill of restoring these vessels, the home islanders are keen to keep the art of sailing them alive. And that's why young yacht skipper Biddy is learning everything he can from 83-year-old master sailor Nick Sue.
7: How complicated is it to sail these boats?
9: It's really complicated. He has a mind of his own. So it will go take the wind by itself, so you just have to be ready, and then everyone while on it has to be switched on.
6: These days, dugongs are no longer used for transport or lugging coconuts, but they're still enthusiastically sailed in local races.
7: Is this your winning boat?
10: This one, every time winning. But not this one. Any dugong, if I took it, I can win. Any dugong.
7: You can win on any boat.
10: Yeah.
6: Nexu's racing days are past. He now entrusts his precious boat to Biddy, who's offered to take me for a spin. Biddy and his crew are the reigning champions in this fiercely contested sport.
9: Dugong race is like the soccer of the island, so everyone's just passionate about it. Each boat has their own cheer squad. So.
7: It gets pretty wild?
9: It gets pretty wild, trust me. It gets really, really wild.
7: Why is it so important to you to be learning from Nexu?
9: So practice doesn't die forever, I guess, so I can teach it to the next generation as well.
7: Are you proud of Biddy doing it?
10: Very proud, yeah. I hope the younger boy know, like me. They know about the culture, everything there. I want they know.
1: That episode can be watched tonight on ABC TV from 8 o'clock, or you can watch it on ABC iView anytime. That's the benefit of Ivy. Hey, let's get some news headlines now. We are joined by Adam Storey.
2: Thanks, Jess. The Prime Minister has announced the federal government will establish a Fair Work Court in a push to resolve workplace disputes faster. Anthony Albanese says the court would be headed by expert judges in consultation with the Fair Work Commission. Australia's housing market has hit a turning point, with prices falling nationally for the first time in more than 3 years. Domain's quarterly report shows combined capital city prices dropped 1.4% over the quarter, while units fell 1.2%. And a man who wore a shirt with a banned Nazi symbol outside the Royal Commission into Anti-Semitism and Social Cohesion in Sydney has been convicted and fined $1,500. The 68-year-old was moved on by police in May after officers saw him wearing the shirt, which was printed with a swastika and a slogan. More news at 4.
1: Thank you so much, Adam. Hey, NAPLAN results, they are landing in homes right across New South Wales. So how much should you read into them if you are a parent? And what should you do if your child's results come as a surprise? We'll have that conversation in just a moment. But first, here's a gentle one from Christine McVie. Got a hold on me. You're on Drive.

0: That is Christine McVie of Fleetwood Mac fame with Got a Hold on Me here on Drive. And in just a moment, we're going to talk NAPLAN and if your kid has brought home their results and you're trying to understand them, trying to figure out what to do next, we might have some answers.
1: Beneath the heat and dust lies gemstones, secrets and murder.
2: This is homicide.
1: Nothing stays buried forever. The suspenseful new crime drama, Treasure and Dirt, streaming now on ABC iView.
0: So NAPLAN results, they are starting to arrive for families who have children in years 3, 5, 7 and 9. But those results, they can be confusing. Sometimes they can be confronting. And should you celebrate if they look good? Should you start panicking if they look bad? Ask your child questions or get in touch with their teacher.

0: would sit and have a conversation with your child first before making any decisions about what next steps you might take. It's really important for parents to understand how students are feeling about these scores. They can be quite confronting for students. They can be quite anxiety-inducing, good or bad. And it's good to get a sense of how they're feeling before you react in any particular way.
1: Right, as in, you know, perhaps they get a score in something that you're surprised at. It might not be as good as you thought. Instead of just sort of talking about the academic aspect of it, talk to them about their feelings. There might be a reason, an emotional reason why that's happened.
0: That's exactly right. So there might be an emotional reason why it happened in the first place, or it might be an emotional response that you need to think about and manage because of that surprise. And so I think helping students really understand the broader context and the broader picture and about how the test is really a single score from a single point in time and how it can give us some things to discuss and think about, but that it doesn't define us and that doesn't mean that it's the only thing that we can use to think about a student's progress or achievement.
1: Mm. Can you talk me through the different proficiency levels on an APLAN result?
0: I sure can. So there are four different levels that can be identified, from exceeding, strong, developing, and needs additional support. And they're quite descriptive in terms of what they mean, in terms of being able to be comparable to other students and whatnot. But it's really those developing and needs additional support categories that are typically going to make a student feel a little bit like maybe they're not achieving as high as they could or should be. Yeah. However, when we look at that, especially that needs additional support, it should be a conversation starter. So what that means, talk to your teacher, go to your child's teacher, ask what this means about additional support, ask what kinds of additional support might be provided or have been provided, and how can we think about a plan moving forward. So it's really just about giving us a starting point, thinking about how a student's achievement has been defined by this one single test on this one single day. It's not a full picture.
1: Yeah. I want to talk about the needs additional support thing, right? Because we know that NAPLAN, you know, yes, individuals are getting results, but they're also a way that schools are sometimes talked about and assessed based on their NAPLAN results. And if a school was having a lot of students having needs additional support, it might tell us something about the resourcing for the school, and that might not be something that a parent having a conversation with a teacher would be able to change.
0: It's a great point, and it's one that I try to remind folks of quite regularly, that we do have pockets where there are schools that tend to have a larger representation of students with needs additional support. And oftentimes that says something not only about the school itself, but also about funding and the way that these schools get resourced and the ways that, you know, equity is thought about across schools. And so while talking to your teacher can be really beneficial about your particular student, you're exactly right that these do raise questions that are much broader in terms of our systematic approaches to schooling and how we make sure that all schools are resourced equitably and fairly.
1: We are talking to Associate Professor Jessica Holloway from the Australian Catholic University, discussing NAPLAN results, which are starting to arrive for families who have kids in years 3, 5, 7, and 9. You've mentioned a couple of times, you know, that these tests, they're just a snapshot of one child on one particular day. What are the things that can affect that snapshot?
0: There are lots of things that can affect the snapshot. So it might be, you know, the fact that students are going through huge changes. I mean, I know we're way past COVID now and we can't use it for an excuse for everything, but there has been a lot of change since then. And I think that that creates a lot of uncertainty that can affect the way that students take tests. There are also technical issues. We know that this year that many students were affected by a technical glitch that affected their ability to access the writing component of the test. ACARA has assured us that those have been accounted for to make sure the students were not disadvantaged. But I think that we also need to take into perspective the fact that these sorts of things do have an effect on students, whether it's their confidence or whatnot. So, you know, there are factors that contribute to student test scores that have to be kept within perspective.
1: Mm. Stepping back for a moment, I know this is probably a discussion we have a lot on this program whenever there's NAPLAN results coming through or NAPLAN tests beginning, but what is it that it's supposed to actually do that the old school reports didn't do?
0: It's a great question.

0: And so if you look at the intention of NAP plan, it was originally thought of as kind of taking the temperature of our systems in Australia, our education systems. And so it was really just meant to get a snapshot so that we could have these very high level, broad understandings of how our schools are performing across Australia. I think that we've really narrowed that focus, and we've tried to use NAPLAN for other types of inferences around specific school and individual student and teacher achievement and progress. But I always try to remind people that we need to elevate our thoughts a little bit and think more about the big picture. And what are we saying about systems, and thinking about where do we need to go systematically as a country, as a state, in terms of what students need, and really using it as a way to think about how do we need to resource our schools so that all students are given a fair go, and that we're thinking about equity in terms of access to resources across our schools.
1: Okay, well, if we talk about resources at school, let's say that your kid's school doesn't get the resources that you think it deserves, and that feels like it's been reflected in your child's NAPLAN results. I mean, what can you actually do about that?
0: It's a great question. There are probably lots of things that you can do in terms of advocacy and reaching out to your local MP. We can act a bit more collectively, so you can join parent groups who are attempting to advocate for better resources for schools, the way that we vote, things like that. It's not a simple answer, and I wish I had an easier guide to give parents. Yeah. But I do think at least things like this, opening up the conversation, recognizing that we can't place blame and the burden on individuals. We do have to think a little bit more collectively about our collective responsibility for schooling.
1: Now, I asked you know, what the goal of NAPLAN is. What are the important things about a child's learning and their abilities that NAPLAN can't tell us?
0: Oh, there's so many things. There's so many things about a student who, you know, maybe is involved in the arts and sport, or maybe they're very kind and they do a lot of volunteering work. They do service activities outside of school. There are so many things that a test cannot measure. They can't measure empathy or compassion, different types of intelligences that a student might possess. And so I think when we think about NAPLAN, we have to remember that these are full children with full capabilities and potentials that far extend anything that a literacy and numeracy test is ever going to capture. And we have to remind students of that over and over and over again, and parents as well.
1: So if you are a parent whose NAPLAN results for your child have arrived, and for whatever reason you feel like this is worth having a conversation with the teacher, maybe it's not what you expected, when you speak to a teacher, what are the kinds of questions that are going to get you the clearest picture of how your child is actually going at school?
0: That's a great question. And something about NAPLAN is that it should be seen as one measure of achievement. And the thing about teachers is they're with your child every day. So they have their own sorts of evidence that they collect around a student's achievement. So it might be what they observe in the classroom. It might be, you know, regular assessments that they take. And so talking to your teacher, the first part of that conversation should be, were you surprised by this score? And allow that to guide the conversation, because if the teacher was surprised as well, oftentimes that could indicate that the test maybe wasn't as valid or reliable for that particular student in that particular moment. And so talking to them about other observations that they might have could give us a fuller picture about how that student's doing. And if it is consistent with the teacher has observed, then we start looking at a plan. What is it that the parent and the teacher can do together in order to help that student get back on track or to achieve what it is that they hope to achieve? And so it should really be seen collaboratively. Teachers are prepared for these questions. These are things that teachers grapple with every single day. So it's really the first place to go, and they will help direct those conversations in ways that will help your child.
1: Associate Professor Jessica Holloway joining us this afternoon to talk about what to do if your child's NAPLAN results maybe are different than you expected, don't feel like they represent your kid, if you need to have a conversation with your child's teacher afterwards, how to do that. We're really appreciative of the chat. Thanks so much, Jessica.
0: Thanks so much. Have a good afternoon.
1: You too. Now, here's a little Smokey Robinson.

0: That is The Tears of a Clown by Smokey Robinson and The Miracles. Gosh, late. Then covered in the 90s by an Aussie rock band called Caligula, which is a bit of music trivia that I don't know where it's come from in my brain. That's terrifying.
1: You are trending.
2: I think I'm going viral.
1: No, I know. Trending hard on Twitter right now.
2: Social influencer.
3: Nothing but trendy Hollywood celebrity.
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1: Someone's about to go viral.
3: Oh, they have the internet on computers now.
1: What's trending?
0: With Giles Hardy. Good afternoon, Giles.
5: Good afternoon, Jess. You've now got me wondering what random neurons I've got carrying what random trivia around.
0: It's just my brain's in an interesting place this afternoon. I don't know how the rest of the show is going to go. And it's just like these little bubbles are coming up to the surface and they're like, phew, Caligula. Yeah. No. 92.
5: Can I reference another name to you?
0: Sure.
5: Harland.
0: Oh, yeah.
5: Yeah. Have you heard of him?
0: Yeah, I've heard rumours of his greatness.
5: Yeah. Would you say you're a fan of Erling Haaland, just for those who may not have been paying attention lately, the Norwegian striker from the World Cup?
0: Yes, I have named my body pillow after him in a polite friendship way.
5: What an interesting thing you said there, because you've named a body pillow.
0: Mm.
5: The Peruvians are naming babies.
0: I heard about this.
5: Yes.
0: They were doing it during the World Cup. They took them by storm.
5: We've got the numbers.
0: Oh.
5: So it turns out that in Latin America, and, you know, specifically Peru's Civil Registry, the RENIEC, they've admitted that there is a habit in South America for babies to often be named after footballers.
0: Mm-hmm.
5: But in Peru, they had a problem because Peru didn't make the World Cup, so they kind of needed to find some footballers to love.
0: Like I had to.
5: Like you did. Exactly. In many ways, you are Peruvian. It's not a sentence I thought I'd say today, but, you know, I don't know if I'm maybe the first to say that to you. So where you might expect to walk down the street and meet Jose or Miguel or Carlos in Peru, they being the three most common first names, 468 babies have been named Haaland since the beginning of the World Cup.
0: I like that. He's just won hearts and minds. This doesn't surprise me.
5: Now, he's not the top one. The numbers, and I think, to be fair, the numbers that they then release, I can't imagine are from the beginning of the World Cup, because either that or, my goodness, the population grows quickly, because they've been talking about amongst a sort of, you know, bigger group. But they have, in recent times at least, had 3,401 Messis, first name Messi,
0: okay,
5: and 1,185 named after Cristiano Ronaldo, so I guess that determines the GOAT debate. 1,241 Yamals for the Spanish winger.
0: That makes sense.
5: 33,809 Neymars, the Brazilian striker.
0: Huh.
5: Which is interesting because, of course, that is a South American, but so is Messi. So, yeah, obviously the conflict eventually there. But I must admit, I'm a big fan of the 468 Yamals.
0: Yeah.
5: Okay. But there's one baby in Mexico that tops this. So the birth certificate has gone viral for a baby named, now I apologise in advance, I'm going to pronounce this so terribly, terribly poorly, Quinonia Isistidra Marita Haaland Guavera. Now, this is named for Julian Quinones, Gilberto Mora, both Mexican players, and, of course, Erling Haaland. And the best part is the name in the middle, Isistidra, is actually a play on Isisi, which is the Mexican, or rather the Spanish, but in Mexico is how they say, what if? So basically, what if my child was Mora and Haaland and the other guy?
0: It would be so funny if that kid grew up to hate soccer.
5: Yeah, I mean, yeah, well, to be fair, the various commentators have pointed out this, though it could be worse. There's a Mexican parenting podcaster, Fabio Molina, who has used this to remind people of this particular fact. A few years ago, when the Backstreet Boys were popular, many women were naming their sons Kevin and Brian, and that's why it's very common in countries like Bolivia, Chile, and Argentina to find someone called Brian Gonzalez.
0: Ah, well, that's a nice bit of trivia. Who knew that the Backstreet Boys were so big there? There we go. Listen, baby naming conventions. I'm always into that.
5: Yeah. So I'd like to dedicate the next story, if we can pivot, to Janine.
0: Okay.
5: Because today is International Yada Yada Yada Day.
0: Mm-hmm. And Janine, behind the scenes, is a notorious hater of any radio content that centres on something being a national or international day of. She doesn't like it.
5: So the Yada Yada became famous through Seinfeld, and in fact was named by a survey the best one line from a sitcom ever. It goes traces back to 1940s vaudeville, and you know, comedians like Lenny Bruce have used it. But essentially, it is the, you know, the way to sort of connect some dots. And in this Seinfeld episode, it turned out that if you said yada yada yada, you could accidentally skip over some pretty important details. But what happened was a guy called Michael W. Casby in 2015 discovered there's something called Blah Blah Day, which I'm sure Janine would be equally excited about. And that was April 17th, and so he there declared Yada Yada Yada Day. And Seinfeld then released some, you know, confirmed it in 2017. And so I'm going to yada, yada, yada the next stories.
0: Okay, go on.
5: North America, Northern Europe. We've done South America, Northern Europe. It's hot at the moment. We know this.
0: Mm-hmm.
5: Yada, yada, yada. A Turkish governor has been removed from office due to criticism that he was wearing cycling shorts too much.
0: I mean, a man can wear a short and it doesn't have to be as closely clung to the things that make him a man.
5: Indeed. So, yeah, one MP accused the governor of abandoning the seriousness and dignity of state office. Yada, yada, yada. In Tokyo, men are being encouraged to wear shorts to the office during summer. Yada, yada, yada. Their female colleagues are now complaining of leg hair harassment because they're having to see their co-workers' leg hair.
0: Oh no, that's silly. I don't mind seeing people's leg hair, but it has to go both ways.
5: From the silly to the absurd, in England they've declared this board short summer, and so of course all of the big high profile designer brands have got on board, and so yada yada yada, you can now buy a Yves Saint Laurent surfboard so that you can carry it around with your Yves Saint Laurent board shorts.
0: I promise you, if you went into a break with an Yves Saint Laurent surfboard, I remember Point Break, and I know about the surfer on surfer violence, and yes, I believe it would
5: break out. The presidents would come for you,
0: Anthony Kiedis would be like, that would be a waste of time.
5: Yeah, no, Patrick Swayze's winning that one every time.
0: Absolutely. Yeah. Giles, yada, yada, yada, thank you for your time.
5: Yada, yada, yada, you're welcome.
0: Oh, very good stuff. Look, we're going to have a song that's going to take us up to the 4 o'clock news, and I think maybe this one goes out to all the men that have negotiated that fine balance in Europe of wearing shorts but not wearing bike shorts to work. This charming man.

0: 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We're going to find out what's going on in federal politics right after that.
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2: Story with ABC News. The Workplace Relations Minister Amanda Rishworth says the federal government will consult broadly on the details of its proposed Fair Work Court. Announced by the Prime Minister today, the new court will aim to resolve workplace disputes faster and at a lower cost for both parties. Workers, employers and legal experts will be able to provide feedback before the government considers the court's final design. Amanda Rishworth says the government will take its time to ensure the specialist court is fit for purpose.
3: We want to get this happening. We will really start the process from now to consult and look at it. We'll need, no doubt, legislation and, of course, a setup, but we envisage to do it, you know, in a timely way. But we do also want to get it right.
2: Australia's representative body for judges and magistrates has hit back at opposition leader Angus Taylor after he criticised the Victorian Magistrates Court for granting bail to a so-called ISIS bride. Sarah Tomaveska has more.
4: In a rare intervention, the Australian Judicial Officers Association has defended the role of courts in applying the law regardless of whether decisions are politically popular. After Angus Taylor said it was an utter disgrace that accused ISIS bride Rayan El-Khouli was granted bail earlier this week. The opposition leader added the Victorian Magistrate Court's decision failed the security test, values test and the pub test. Justice Stephen Moore says magistrates are required to apply the law, not a pub test, and any criticism shouldn't undermine public confidence in the justice system.
2: Green Senator David Shoebridge says Home Affairs Minister Tony Burke should intervene to allow an ex-ASIO source to give evidence at the Royal Commission into Anti-Semitism. The ABC has revealed the Royal Commission wants to hear from the former agent who claims to have warned Australia's domestic spy agency about the Bondi gunman 6 years before the terror attack. His visa has been denied because of concerns about how long he wants to stay. But Senator Shoebridge says the visa rejection was a deeply political decision.
5: Minister Burke really has a choice now. He can choose to do the right thing and intervene in the public interest and ensure a visa is granted and this evidence can be given in person to the Royal Commission with full protections for the witness.
2: The family of a man shot dead at a home on the state's mid-north coast say they feel justice has been served. 40-year-old Luke Wilcoxon was found guilty of murdering Paul Davey at a home in Kendall in November 2023. Acting Justice Ian Harrison sentenced Wilcoxon to serve a non-parole period of 16 years in jail. The victim's sister, Donna, says the sentence is bittersweet.
6: No amount of time is going to get our brother back, or my brother. I'm elated that it's a lot more than what we had envisioned, and it's wonderful to see the delivery of the trial process and the outcome.
2: The Iranian-backed Houthi movement in Yemen says it's attacked two Saudi Arabian oil tankers in the Red Sea. More from the BBC's Yolanda Nell.
7: There were already reports of a number of oil tankers changing course after the Houthis warned ships to avoid Saudi ports. But now Saudi Arabia's state news agency says that a locally owned tanker was hit, causing a fire. All crew members are said to be safe. The new declared blockade of Saudi ports by Yemen's Houthis, prompted, they say, by a Saudi blockade of territory they control and a recent attack on Sana'a Airport, has the potential to widen the Iran war and further disrupt global energy supplies and maritime trade.
2: Back home, energy company Origin has confirmed there has been unauthorised access and disclosure of some customers' data. In a statement released via the ASX, the company says it's still working to understand the total number of affected customers. Origin says it will contact customers when it can confirm they've been affected. In sport, para swimmer Tim Hodge will carry the King's baton at the opening ceremony of the Commonwealth Games in Glasgow tomorrow. Olympic champion pole vaulter Nina Kennedy has been named Australia's flag bearer. Hodge is a six-time Paralympic medalist and three-time Commonwealth Games medalist, but says he's surprised to be given the honour.
8: To actually be standing here today holding the baton is just an exhilarating experience. I was just kind of shocked. I was thinking out of all the 250-odd Australian athletes, why me? But no, it's an incredible honour.
2: And the Panthers are out to steady the ship when they face Parramatta in the NRL's Western Sydney Derby tonight. Penrith have won just one of their past four games to see their lead at the top of the table diminish to just 2 points. Isolated showers about the southern and central inland areas, adjacent western slopes and ranges, and along the south coast. They'll be scattered over the southern ranges. Mostly sunny in Sydney this afternoon, sunny tomorrow 17, sunny on Saturday a top of 20, and mostly sunny on Sunday and 19. 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
0: Good afternoon. Yes, Jess here with you on Drive. Coming up, Andy Marks is going to join us to talk about the week in federal politics. There's a bit to discuss. Labor's got its big conference on at the moment. Are they in agreement on all of the big issues? Why is the gambling lobby there? And actually, I'm going to put something to Andy Marks. If you were listening to our conversation with Annabelle Crabb earlier in the week, she got into quite some depth as to the changes in Anthony Albanese, the politician, over the last 30 years, you know, describing him as, you know, a hard left, that was his faction, a hard left firebrand. Always happy to you know, fling bombs and stir up stuff about things he believed in. I wonder what young Anthony Albanese would be doing at the 2026 Labor conference. What would his stance be on a lot of those big issues? I wonder if he'd recognise himself. I'm interested in this because one of the comments that I think Annabelle Crabb made was how disciplined Anthony Albanese is and his caucus. So we'll dive into that. We'll also look at how the opposition is finding its feet. I mean, finding its feet. They have had a new leader for a while. However, the discussion keeps coming up. Are they going to have to make a coalition with One Nation? Someone will say yes, someone will say no. This is a conversation we have week by week. Where do they go from here? Will they actually announce that before an election? Anyway, we will ask that and heaps more when we talk to Andy. And there's so much more also coming up on the program. But first, we've got to see how the roads are looking. We're joined by Clint Dreeberg from the Transport Management Centre. Good afternoon, Clint.
10: Good afternoon to you, Jess. Starting on the north coast on the Pacific Highway at Kurungat, approaching the Lakes Way, a car was on fire, affecting southbound traffic. That's now been dealt with. Things are returning to normal there. But just keep that in mind if that's on your commute on the north coast, the Pacific Highway at Kurungat. Down the south coast, watch out for delays on the M1 Princess Motorway at Mount Keira near Clive Bissell Drive. The B-double has broken down, blocking one of the three northbound lanes. So heavy tow trucks are around there. M1 Princess Motorway on the south coast. And moving to the Riverina, roadworks on the Sturt Highway at Canargo Road in Carrathool will continue until 6 o'clock tonight. Single lane closures and a 40-kilometre-hour speed limit is in force there. In central New South Wales, expect minor delays on Sheraton Road in Dubbo due to a pedestrian crossing upgrade. Further west in Warren, ongoing bridge works at Oxley Highway continue with a strict 40-kilometre-per-hour speed limit in force in that area of Warren on the Oxley Highway. In the far west, water over Tunagate Road into Tibooburra means it's only open to four-wheel drives, and a reminder to never drive through floodwater and plan your journey if that's on your route. And in the New England northwest, emergency roadworks continue on the New England Highway at Wiles Gully and Wallabadar south of Tamworth. Alternating stop slow traffic control is in place and a 60-kilometre speed limit is in force in New England northwest in Wallabadar. Get the Live Traffic app for all you need to know or add to your favourites, livetraffic.com, Jess.
0: Good advice, re-Tibooburra, not driving through floodwater. No. I would also like to throw my own weight behind. Don't drive down roads that say dry weather only. If it has been raining, and I will say that as someone who found themselves in a four-wheel drive, in very thick mud, suddenly bogged, and guess what I realised at that point, Clint?
10: That you should follow the directions?
0: Oh, I mean, I realised that it's not a state of mind. Oh, it's just drizzling. I'm sure that doesn't count. No, I realised that. I also realised I haven't learnt how to drive this four-wheel drive in an adequate way, so all I did was hold down the accelerator and say prayer after prayer until somehow it went through the mud, hit some hard dirt, got into the centre of the road, and I fishtailed for about the next 50 kilometres to the wonderful town of Corinda, which I've never been more grateful to see.
10: Well, thank you for being a bad example to all our listeners this afternoon, Jess.
0: And it goes on, because then I didn't clean the mud off the four-wheel drive because I thought, I look really tough, right? So, which you would agree. I was like, oh, there's a woman that deserves her four-wheel drive. Only to then later have car issues with a car that sounded like the tyre was coming off. And it turns out the mud had hardened underneath and was affecting the wheel alignment. So I could not have made mistake after mistake any more than I did that day when I decided to drive down a dry weather only road.
10: I'm questioning whether you should be allowed to drive at all,
0: well,
10: now, Jess.
0: You'll be relieved to know I handed back that four-wheel drive, and I don't go on those dirt roads. Here's a promise I did make myself. If I ever get a four-wheel drive again, I'm going to go and do a course so I understand, and then I will always follow the rules. Never go through floodwater, and certainly don't go down dry weather only roads.
10: Exactly. Now, I'm glad this bad example that you've provided for all of us is a learning.
0: Yeah. Yeah, well, I'm not ashamed to embarrass myself for the benefit of others. Clint, we'll talk to you in an hour, and we will then a jumper check-in, I believe.
10: Oh,
0: so
10: yes.
0: Let's hold that onto that for another hour.
10: Very exciting.
0: Good on you. Clint Dreeberg there from the Transport Management Centre. And Kylie has texted in about our chat before the news where we did make an Anthony Kiedis reference from Point Break. She says, oh, you must be of the same vintage of me. I love that reference. She also says, speaking of NAPLAN, my son got his and there was no surprises with his results, which are in line with his school report and his feedback from his teacher. He was allowed extra time to complete them due to his disability, and I thought it was all done well. However, this is only my experience of my child at a regional school that's a Catholic school, but I do wonder about other people's experiences. So that's Kylie in Port Macquarie. That's a great point, Kylie. Listen, if someone else has a different experience, I'd love to hear from you. 0467 922 684, because education, just like healthcare, these are all things that we are very passionate about here on Drive, and we always like hearing about what's happening to you because you have the lived experience about what it's like to be in the regions and to be dealing with these things. So 0467 922 684.
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0: Okay, it is now time to talk federal politics because Canberra is always bustling and Andy Marks is the man we turn to every week, political scientist and a great friend of the show. Andy, good afternoon.
13: G'day, Jess.
0: Now, not at the Labor...

0: conference?
1: Look, I didn't get the invite this year. So, I'll just have to kind of hang around outside and loiter.
0: Loiter, okay. But still report on it for us, which I appreciate. Look, for people who don't know much about this event, like, what's the purpose of the Labor conference?
1: Labor like to have all of their arguments in public, and this is really the party coming together to argue on a regular basis about, you know, what are their big policy platforms going forward. This is the chance actually for, you know, for local branch members to actually, you know, feel as though they're having a say in the direction of the party. I say feel as though because a lot of the decisions these days are made before the event kicks off, but it's meant to be a place where you can air your ideas and, you know, you'll get shouted at, but hopefully not shouted down.
0: Interesting. I know these things can get pretty fiery. I remember meeting once a Labor Party member, and he looked quite haggard as he sat down and he told me of the different factions he'd been in and the fight between this faction and that faction, but how they got that through. And he just looked so world weary. And I said, "How old are you?" And he said, 24. And I thought, oh, goodness me. And he was so invigorated by the conflict within his own party. We're not even talking about, you know, different political parties. Mm. Is that kind of the vibe? Like, has anything interesting happened so far?
1: Look, you know, they say the sort of family that communicates sticks together. I mean, my family, you know, we like to bury all of our grievances deep down. Labor's not like that, right? I think this is a situation where, you know, policy platforms that they take to the next election or policy platforms that they pursue in government become, you know, up for grabs. And to a large extent, it's a healthy exercise because it means that, you know, you're putting your positions up to, you know, the contest of ideas. And ideally, in principle, the best ideas win. But, Jess, this is politics. So, you know, it doesn't always happen that way.
0: I mean, they're having this fight in public, but that's not something that happens a lot with this incarnation of federal Labor, because we obviously lived through an incarnation where they were white-handing each other and leaks abounded. But the feedback generally that I hear from political journalists analysing this incarnation of a Labor government is that they're pretty disciplined.
1: Yeah, they are. I think they've learnt some harsh lessons through the turnstile leadership years under Rudd, Gillard, etc. And then, of course, the Liberals have had their own challenges in that space too. And that volatility and instability in leadership really will lead, firstly, of course, to changes in rules about leadership for Labor, but also, you know, the kind of, I think, obsession they've had in recent years, and certainly under Albanese, with looking as though they're a unified team. And that's not always been par for the course for Labor. Labor famously ripped itself in two in the 50s, very, very significant arguments through the 70s, etc., in the wake of the Whitlam defeat. They also did a lot of internal panel beating. But Labor of late is everyone smiling, happy for the cameras.
0: Now, Labor members are debating gambling reform at this conference, and we know that there was the Murphy report that the recommendations don't seem to have been taken on about gambling reform. Gambling lobbyists are attending conference events, though. What's going on there?
1: Yeah, it's nuts. So that report by the late Peter Murphy was, you know, a really penetrating expose of just how deep this problem is in Australia. We've long known the incredible harm that it wreaks, you know, in families. I think Labor have said, you know, that they're willing to look at reform. We saw some reform announced earlier in the year, and it was really not what people were looking for, and certainly not what the report called for. And now you find, as well as you've mentioned, that we have this lobbying activity pretty unashamedly. You know, it looks as though on the fringes of the party platform making. And I think you have to question, you know, whether or not they're serious about gambling reform when they've made such a piecemeal effort of it, and now they have these interests, you know, and they're not even bothering to hide them.
0: Now, earlier this week, Andy, I regret to say I actually had a federal politics chat with someone other than you, which I try and avoid doing, but sometimes
1: that really
0: can't
1: hurts.
0: Be helped.
1: Yes.
0: I know, yeah. But it was Annabelle Crabb, if it,
1: okay.
0: You know.
1: Okay.
0: We were meant to be talking about, you know, light dinner infotainment, right? Dinner related infotainment. But we ended up actually having quite an in-depth chat about Anthony Albanese's journey from being a fire

0: brand hard left backbencher to Prime Minister. So my question is, like, if 1990s Anthony Albanese walked into this 2026 conference, would he be cheering today's Prime Minister, do you think, or would he be leading the rebellion against him?
1: I think he'd be leading the rebellion, Jess. And I think, you know, we like to think, of course, that we moderate on some issues over time, or we think perhaps before we open our mouth as we get older. But I think, you know, rarely do we just completely jettison our principles around particular ideas. And certainly the way that some politicians, you know, change their footing once they're in power is pretty remarkable. And if you or I, you know, move that far away from our youthful ideals, I think people would sort of be wondering what's happening. So I think to some extent power does change you. I think having the responsibility of appealing to a wider group of interests does moderate some of your positions. But yeah, I don't think the zealot for reform that we saw in the Sydney Uni days for Anthony Albanese and at the Marrickville branch level, that's probably not recognisable to the bloke we have at the wheel now.
0: Mm. Andy Marks is with us, debriefing federal politics for the week. Now, it feels like, Andy, every week someone in the Liberals makes a suggestion that One Nation could be a potential ally, maybe there should be a coalition formed, and then someone else in the party stands up and says absolutely not. But these public discussions that are happening, like, is this a lack of discipline on display here?
1: You know, it's kind of like these marriages, when they do happen, they're never really well planned. And so all of the talk that we see pretty regularly now, that, you know, One Nation's going so well in the polls about, you know, will the Liberals and Nats get together and form a mega coalition? Every politician, you know, worth their salt from either of those three parties will bat them away. But and that's simply just because those decisions really aren't made until after the party, until after the election and the votes are counted. And, you know, I can't ever forget the Tony Windsor, Rob Oakeshott moment where we waited 20, 30 minutes for them to speak and declare that they would support a minority Labor government with Julia Gillard. That's kind of the scenario where you see these kind of awkward marriages formed. They're never well planned. They're never announced before an election because it's absolute suicide to sort of say, oh, look, my party may not get there alone, you know, and I need help. So, yeah, that's not unusual. And, you know, they may say never, ever, but state election in Victoria happening pretty soon and New South Wales the year after and then federally not long after that, and you may see some parties jump into bed with others that they would completely rule out if you asked them today.
0: That's really interesting. So maybe this is not something we're fully going to understand until after, because the numbers might demand it. The temptation to take government with the use of an ally.
1: Numbers focus the mind, Jess. You know, I think that that's the kind of dramatic moment where people can sort of contemplate doing something they ordinarily wouldn't. So, yeah, I think you'll continually see it ruled out, certainly from the coalition. I know that One Nation have said they're open to it, but I don't think the coalition will go there.
0: And look, as a whole, do you think the Liberals are treating One Nation as a rival that they're trying to beat, or are they treating them as a potential partner they might need?
1: Nobody's willing to countenance One Nation in the coalition as something more than a third, you know, power in politics. And that's troublesome because One Nation aren't the scale of the Greens or the former Democrats or even the Teals. They're a pretty significant juggernaut. And in fact, you know, based on the polls, they would be the formal opposition. So the Liberals probably need to get pretty serious about taking them on and at least, you know, making that point of difference. And you're just not seeing that at the moment.
0: So I've heard a suggestion recently that Andrew Hastie might actually be the Liberal who's best equipped to take on Pauline Hanson and One Nation, if that is the key to the Liberals surviving as a political party. Why is that? And is there anything in that?
1: You know, I've noticed that too. And he's been able to achieve cut through where Angus Taylor hasn't. You know, he's taken One Nation head on, as I mentioned, on some issues around multiculturalism, for example, on the issue of Ben Robert Smith. And you know, I think this is where you have somebody within the Liberal ranks that prepared to mark out what's different about One Nation and the Liberal Party. Angus Taylor's not taking that route. You know, he's saying, look, I don't want to alienate any One Nation supporters from potentially coming across. So he doesn't want to point out what's different. He wants to sort of say we're just a more responsible brand of centre-right politics. Hastie, you know, I think he's an example of that Labor characteristic where, you know, they speak pretty freely and openly, if you're a backbencher, certainly, about their positions, whereas the Liberals generally kind of beige their way through it and fall in behind the leader. And he's just not doing that.
0: Interesting. And I mean, we have to remember that Angus Taylor and Andrew Hastie were rivals. They were having morning teas discussing who might take over the leadership after Susan Lee left, right? So I'm guessing Angus Taylor's not going to do much to encourage Andrew Hastie to do things that might make him look like an alternative leader.
1: Yeah, that's exactly right. So Andrew Hastie has to keep the tap dripping. So, you know, keep that media profile going, keep that point of difference going if he's ever to make a challenge down the track. And Angus Taylor really just has, you know, wants to close his eyes and hope that he goes away. So, yeah, that morning, Melbourne morning tea, that was pretty... I thought I was watching a scene from The Sopranos, but yeah, I think, look, that's what you have here, somebody who's wanting to stay on the radar. But to be honest with you, Hastie's doing, as I said, a better job at product differentiation, and Angus Taylor just hasn't managed to do that.
0: Okay, I'm going to finish by asking you, where is this particular party? Because we kind of did this with the Nationals the other week, because I'd been looking for Nationals news and I just hadn't seen them making as much of an impact, it seemed, and you were sort of saying, actually, they're kind of playing it pretty well while all of these other things are going on. They're just staying in their lane and letting One Nation and the Liberals fight it out. You pointed that out. Mm. Another party I want to get your take on are the Greens, because in the Albanese government's first term, it felt like the Greens were everywhere, particularly people like Max Chandler-Mather, who didn't get voted back in, but they were a thorn in the government's side. This term, where have they gone?
1: Yeah, I can't help remembering, you know, Max Chandler-Mather absolutely driving Anthony Albanese to despair. You know, if we wondered where Fighting Albo was gone, Max seemed to bring it out of him. And I think that was, you know, because they were able to get in the face of Labor on some very big, you know, Labor big-ticket reforms like housing. And they just seem to have lost the floor, and they haven't really looked as though they've regained leverage since the last election. And of course, they lost a few MPs at that election to the Teals and to Labor. But it seems to me that there's a very significant open space there in terms of moderate, you know, politics and progressive politics. But the Teals are chewing it all up. And for the Greens, they just lack that big signature issue, you know, as they had with housing, to wrap their teeth around. And that's a problem for them. And they've traditionally been struggling between being the party of protest or a party of compromise and convention. They looked like they were starting to be a party of convention under the last term, but they've sort of disappeared. In recent months.
0: I mean, the independents especially, we talked to David Pocock a lot on this program, and people seem to really connect with him, and I know that the Teals too have been making an impact. So are they just taking all the political oxygen?
1: Look, I think they are, and I think it's a moment for the Greens to really, you know, consolidate and think about what are the three or four things as opposed to the 30 or 50 things that they want to focus on. Politics is a time, you know, is a game of limited airtime in the contemporary setting. So, you know, it may be the case that they're just not able to get cut through. And they can't always fall back on being that, you know, heavy critic of the government. You know, that's really the major opposition's job. And poor old Angus is, you know, as I said, is struggling in that space. And really One Nation's getting all the running. And the Teals are just looking pretty reasonable in the sense that they are calling for transparency and they are calling for integrity. It's just taken up all the dance floor space. So the poor old Greens are, you know, are the wallflowers.
0: Oh, look, I'm glad I asked Dr. Andy Marks, political scientist who joins us every week to debrief federal politics, and I'm sure we'll get you back on next week, and maybe there'll be some more developments with the Labor National Conference. Maybe something else will have happened. We just don't know. Canberra, it's so exciting.
1: So exciting, Jess. There's always events. Always.
0: Always. Andy, we'll talk to you soon.
1: Thanks, mate.
0: And Steve saying, oh, the opposition tends to find their feet by tripping over them. Oh, Steve, a harsh review. I wonder if you think a leadership change would help with that, or do they need to really steady that ship if they're going to try and find their identity in this kind of interesting time, this interesting point in politics, you know, where it feels like there are other parties that would have been thought of as minor parties stepping into the role of opposition and certainly putting the federal government on the backbench. I will say Anthony Albanese at the Labor National Conference today, he said something to the Labor faithful like, there is already a coalition. The Liberals, the National Party and the One Nation, they already are a coalition for all intents and purposes, and we need to gather up momentum against them. So it will be interesting to see how this plays out. But yeah, Andy's idea, the fact that we might not know if they would go ahead with that kind of coalition between One Nation and the Liberal Party until after an election. It's worth keeping in mind. Now, there is some fresh concerns that you might have heard about in the news about our capacity to control artificial intelligence after AI giant OpenAI revealed that its latest model went rogue during testing. It ended up hacking the database of a popular online marketplace. Now, OpenAI, they say that the model exploited a software vulnerability. It connected to the internet, and then it stole answers to cheat on the test it had been programmed to do. Luke Sidham-Dundon has the details for us.
2: Last week, an OpenAI startup called Hugging Face reported that it had been hacked. It described this attack as agentic. That suggested that it appeared to be autonomous. Overnight, a pretty incredible revelation from one of the world's largest AI firms, OpenAI. It disclosed that the hack came from its own technology during a test. This is being described essentially as a lab leak. The test was being conducted in a digital lab setting that is known as a sandbox. Experts saying that the company had done everything correctly, but somehow this technology got out. OpenAI is calling this an unprecedented incident. I spoke with Connor Leahy. He's an AI expert. He's also the US director of Control AI, this nonprofit that is pushing for AI regulation. And I asked him specifically, what about this is unprecedented?
3: So something truly crazy just happened, and I really can't overstate how crazy it is. The company OpenAI was testing one of their AI systems in a very safe, isolated environment. The AI system then hacked its way out of its containment to then gain access to the internet, escape out there to attack a different company, hack into their network and steal data. And all of this, not because a human told them to do, the thing the AI decided to do by itself and then autonomously did.
2: So the way that it has done this is by exploiting something called a zero-day vulnerability, basically a way of breaking into a software in a way that hasn't been previously done before. And did it do it just once?
3: This AI system was capable of not just discovering a zero day to escape its initial containment, but also at least one other, maybe multiple other zero days along the way to compromise the other company and steal their data. This is the kind of thing that even the best hackers in the world can rarely do. And if so, takes months of work.
2: So Connor Leahy says that there's no way OpenAI would have intended for this to happen. He thinks that they were doing everything right. This system had no access to the internet in this test. It was conducted in an isolated part of OpenAI. He says that the idea that an autonomous system could break out of a test like this and attack another company is really unheard of. He thinks, though, that we really should have seen this coming. Last year, the US government tried to regulate the export of a rival product. There was Mythos, that's made by Anthropic. It was found to be incredibly powerful. It exposed thousands of zero-day flaws. Connor Leahy explained what the comparison here is.
3: They were both such unprecedented stories. You know, like if you saw this in a movie, it would be pretty crazy. Mythos was so powerful at hacking that the director of the NSA said that it was capable of breaking into almost all of their classified systems in hours, not weeks. Unbelievable. And at the same time, you know, recently, the director of CIA said that it would not be wrong to refer to these capabilities as akin to digital nuclear weapons.
2: Now, Connor Leahy says that what governments need to do is create a legal framework that compels companies to share information in real time and even to shut tests down if needed. In the same way that there are calls for regulation of, you know, telco companies, similar action being encouraged here for AI companies.
0: Luke Sidham-Dundon with that story. Oh, I never like when AI stories start verging into the bit where I I can't stop thinking about Terminator 2. However, I'll be distracted from that because Adam Storey is going to give us some news headlines now.
4: Thanks, Jess. Energy company Origin has confirmed there has been unauthorised access and disclosure of some customers' data. In a statement released via the ASX, the company says it's still working to understand the total number of affected customers. Labor backbencher Ed Husic says the clock is ticking for the federal government to introduce a tax on gas exports. Delegates are today debating gas policy at the ALP National Conference in Adelaide, but the Prime Minister has ruled out a new tax on gas exports amid a global fuel crisis. And officials say thousands of people in southwestern France have been forced to evacuate as wildfires continue to spread. Big fires are also raging in southern Italy and Spain. More news at 5 o'clock.
0: Thanks so much, Adam. Now let's check in on the weather. Tristan Samana joins us from the Bureau of Meteorology. Good afternoon, Tristan.
5: Good afternoon, Jess. How's your day been?
0: Oh, thanks for asking. That's really nice of you. Look, my day's been okay. I appreciate that. How's your day been and how's the weather?
5: Oh, my day's been okay. With the weather, it's pretty benign for today and into Friday, but also through to the weekend as well. We've got some showers forecast for the southern and central ranges and adjacent slopes as well. Some of that could be falling as snow, as my English going away, above 900 to 1,000 metres across the southern and central ranges, so we could be seeing some snow flurries overnight. But as we head into Friday and into Saturday, we can expect those cool mornings with those temperatures starting to creep below 5 degrees, but also creep below 0 degrees in some places on the central and southern ranges, with places like Coomer getting to up to negative 4.3, just to give a bit of a magnitude there.
0: Interesting. And it is getting a bit chillier now. I know that was coming, I think it was today in the week.
5: Yeah, it is going to be chillier as we've got this cold and dry air mass settling over the state from tomorrow and persisting into the weekend. And with that, we could be seeing widespread frosts as well across many areas on and west of the divide.
0: Well, sounds like good fog bow weather. If anyone was listening to yesterday's program, the rainbow made of a fog, be keeping an eye out. Tristan, thank you for your time.
5: No problem, Jess. Enjoy your Thursday.
0: I will. Thank you. Lou has texted in about the AI story saying, Jess, it's hype to make AI seem like the real thing. That box of little switches was obviously programmed to do that stuff. Thanks, Lou. That makes me feel a little bit better, as though Skynet might not be playing out. Meanwhile, a couple of political texts. Now, Lindsay says, hey, in the Senate, Shoebridge is applying the blowtorch there, which is a fair point, actually, a fair point. So, that, you know, not... It's not all quiet on the Greens front. There is a lot of action still happening in Canberra. That's a fair point. And Greg Nkuma says, Jess, in New South Wales, Labor is already a minority government and only hold power with the support of three independents. It's interesting we haven't had 3 years of attacks that they're illegitimate like we did in 2010 with the federal Labor government. I think the New South Wales government operates as a minority government in that I think they hold 46 seats, so they're one seat short of the 47 that's needed for a majority. But, yeah, fair point there too. And as far as my conversation at the beginning of the hour, confessing to having driven on very muddy roads that were dry weather only, getting stuck, not knowing how to drive my four-wheel drive, then not washing the wheels properly, and for that to become a problem later. Thank you, Ian, who says, look, I had the same issue with mud hardened on rims. A friend said, hose off the inside of the rim, but I missed a small amount. Yep, and it would have felt like your car was limping in its own way. That was my experience. And Harry via the channel says, Jessica, my dear, in your four-wheel drive, did you engage the transmission into four-wheel drive? Sir, I will tell you quite honestly, when I was bogged, I looked at my car and I realised I had not learned how to even do that. And then I went to YouTube. I thought, I'll learn on the go. Well, there was no phone reception, so I couldn't learn on the go. And that's when I did the accelerator prayers method, which did work for me, but probably won't work for everyone else. Whew. All right, you're on drive and this is Toto.

0: That is Toto's Hold the Line. If you don't want to hold the line, you can just call us anytime, by the way. 1300 66 2279. Actually, I can't promise that you won't have to hold, particularly if we're mid-interview, but we always love hearing from you. You can also text 0467 922 684.
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0: Now, how difficult is it to get help when your child is dealing with a serious mental health issue? Now, every state and territory in Australia is short of child psychiatrists, but New South Wales is leading the way. It has the largest shortfall in the country. It needs an extra 64 full-time psychiatrists to meet the current demand, and that gap, it's predicted to grow by 119 by 2048. Youth Action CEO Lauren Stracey previously worked as an adolescent psychologist and has seen firsthand what this shortage means for young people across the state. Lauren, good afternoon.
3: Good afternoon.
0: These figures, they come from an analysis by the Royal Australian and New Zealand College of Psychiatrists, but do they reflect what you saw when you were working in adolescent mental health?
3: Oh, absolutely. It's actually interesting. I was thinking about it this afternoon that I was originally a youth worker and retrained as a psychologist because I could see this gap. And over the course of my career, and I've been working in the field now close to 20 years, it got progressively worse. And I think what we're seeing in this report is really a symptom of a much bigger problem that we're really being able to see right here. What the challenge is that we are facing in terms of supporting young people's mental health and really needing to, what we need to do to be able to prevent them reaching crisis.
0: What does it mean on the ground if kids and teenagers can't get help from a specialist psychiatrist?
3: Yeah, I mean, this is what we're seeing all the time and hearing from youth workers. Essentially, if a young person isn't able to get the support that they need early, what we're dealing with then is letting manageable challenges reach crisis point. And what we see in terms of the youth sector is it's often the youth workers who are doing extraordinary work to fill that gap. So they're really not, they were never intended to replace specialist mental health services. And yet, because of that gap, we're actually seeing youth workers needing to increasingly support young people with really significant and escalating mental health needs.
0: So can you explain to me what the missing middle concept is?
3: Yeah, absolutely. So when we think about the missing middle, it's pretty much everything from once you've gone past that kind of early stress, mild to moderate anxiety type mental health need. We're talking about pretty much everything.

0: everything from there right through to the point where we're looking at young people who are experiencing chronic and serious mental health issues. So they might be experiencing things like suicidal ideation, engaging in self-harm behaviours. And it's that massive piece in the middle that we just don't have the support for. And so what happens then is that young people who could have been supported much, much earlier in their journey, because there's not enough of that early support, they're being held in sort of piecemeal ways by services and supporting workers that aren't really skilled in that mental health specialist knowledge. And then they're not being able to get into that intensive stuff when eventually they do tip into crisis. So they can be on wait lists for incredibly long times.
1: So that sounds like a lot of responsibility falling to youth workers when these young people have nowhere else to go.
0: That's exactly it. You know, we're hearing on the ground from youth workers all the time that they're having to hold clinical risk that was never intended for them. And they do it because there's no one else. And this is, you know, this is the frustration for the mental health professions as well. Like, we know that they want to support that those young people too. There's just not the resourcing. You know, youth workers, they bring this really specialised expertise in engagement and relationships, and they help young people apply what they're learning in that therapeutic space. But we also need the mental health clinicians to bring that expertise in assessment and diagnosis and treatment. So they're quite different professions, but they have really essential and related expertise that young people need, and they really need both of them.
1: What sort of mental health issues are these youth workers being asked to manage that people might be familiar with?
0: Yeah, that expertise in assessment and diagnosis and treatment. So they're quite different professions, but they have really essential and related expertise that young people need, and they really need both of them.
1: What sort of mental health issues are these youth workers being asked to manage that people might be familiar with?
0: Yeah, so it can be incredibly complex because essentially a youth worker can support a young person for any number of reasons. So they might be working with them around experience of trauma that could be issues to do with chronic anxiety, early psychosis. It really can be the entire spectrum. And the thing is that we actually know that across the population, the 16 to 24-year-old population is actually experiencing mental health disorders in a level that is increasing, and that's in contrast to the whole of population rate, which has stayed pretty stable. So young people are feeling a disproportionate burden of mental health issues, and the capacity for the mental health sector has not kept pace with that. And so it's youth workers that are kind of having to hold that space for them in the meantime.
1: Is this a problem that gets worse if you're a young person living in a regional and rural area?
0: Absolutely. The more barriers you have to access, the greater the risk factors. So we know that young people in regional and rural areas aren't getting nearly enough support. We also know that it's other communities within our youth population that are experiencing barriers too. So if you're a First Nations young person, if you're a LGBTQI young person, if you're a young person from a multicultural background, there are going to be other barriers. And so it's that intersecting complexity that really escalates the risk.
1: Changes to the NDIS that have been announced means that there's going to be a number of young children and kids move to the planned Thriving Kids program. It's being implemented in schools. What are your thoughts on that? Do you think that the services taking on these kids are going to be ready?
0: Look, it's a really complex space. We actually met with a group of our youth sector members yesterday to speak about this particular issue. And I guess one of the issues for us at Youth Action is that because Thriving Kids cuts off at 9, it's going to have massive impact on the youth sector and on young people directly in terms of what they can access in terms of support. And one of the things that we're really calling for is to really consider how we can better support young people, because it's those transition points like going from primary school to high school or leaving high school that are actually one of the greatest risk times for young people in terms of mental health. And so we're actually looking to the government to try and think about the way that we can buffer that for them and to provide those important social infrastructures that can really help support young people through those different parts of their development.
1: And do you think that's likely to happen?
0: Look, we're hopeful.
1: Yeah.
0: This is one of the things that we're really wanting to call on at

0: the moment is for investment in youth specific spaces like youth hubs. You know, and this is where this kind of comes to light in the mental health space particularly. So, you know, youth hubs can be a place where a psychologist or a psychiatrist can meet a young person who's often pretty fearful about going into that first session. They can meet them in a place where they already feel comfortable being in. And the other side of that is that it's youth workers who are often the people who first notice an early change in how a young person might be travelling, and they can link them in with early mental health support as well. And the other part is that those youth hub environments where clinicians and youth workers can work together, it provides a place where young people can then build confidence and also practice some of those skills that they're learning in therapy in their natural social environments. Because I can tell you what, the magic of my 1 hour session with a young person wasn't necessarily the thing that made the change. It was actually being able to enact what they were learning in the therapeutic space in real world. And it's these youth specific places that really help bring that to life for them and make sure that we've got that youth specific community infrastructure that can help young people be supported early and then stay connected throughout treatment.
1: Youth Action CEO Lauren Stracey has been our guest. We're talking about the need for more psychiatrists and specialists for kids here in New South Wales, because while every Australian state and territory is short on child psychiatrists, New South Wales is topping that list, and it sounds like it's a very important thing for us to get on top of. Lauren, thank you so much for your time.
0: Thank you for having me.
1: Take care. You are on Drive with Jess. 0467 922 684 is the text line.
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1: Now listen, Peter in Aurukun. He's on my side when it comes to remembering the lessons that a very important documentary, Terminator 2, taught a whole generation of us in the 90s. He says, this AI problem's been predicted. Remember Skynet and the Terminator movies? Oh, it haunts my dreams, Peter. And he says, oh, don't feel too bad about the state of your garage. I have a 7x12 metre shed, 3 roller doors that I can't even get our ride-on mower into. Oh, and he says it's a great show. He looks forward to it in the afternoons. Peter, from Southwest Rocks, Aurukun, an area I know very well. Thank you. That's really lovely to hear. I look forward to being here every afternoon.
3: Money matters.
1: Now, look, there's a lot happening in the world at the moment, as we tell you every single day, and it impacts everything finance related. So, thankfully, we've got our finance and investment go-to guy, Roger Montgomery, with us from Montgomery Investment Management to help make sense of it. Roger, good afternoon.
4: Great to be with you. How are you?
1: Oh, I'm all right. Now, last time you and I had a real in-depth chat about SpaceX, I think it was late May ahead yes. of it going public in June. Does that check out?
4: That's about right, Jess. We weren't particularly enamoured with it either.
1: Well, Roger, I had some concerns. I mean, I wasn't investing in it, but I had some concerns. I mean, it seemed like the company hadn't been making profits, and from my understanding, they might be important in the world of business. I don't know, Roger. I'm not in that world. It's all playing out now, though, right? What's happened?
4: Firstly, it's interesting that in the last year and a half, actually since 2022, profitless companies, an index of profitless companies, has outperformed. So the Russell 2000 index, which is the 2000 small companies in the United States, the Russell index of profitless companies has actually outperformed the Russell index of profitable companies. Mm-hmm. But we'll put that to one side because mm-hmm. that's not sustainable. I want to take you on a very quick history lesson. Back in mid-1999, there was a company called Professional Recovery Systems. And I followed this. It was an interesting story. It was trading at less than 50 cents. And what it did, it ended up changing its name to netbanks.com. So it was one of these companies that added .com to its name. Now, it then wanted to do a capital raising at about 50 cents a share. And I'm not joking. This is what it said in its SEC filing, Securities and Exchange Commission filing. This is word for word. The company is not currently engaged in any substantial business activity of any description and has no plans to engage in any such activity in the foreseeable future. It has no day-to-day operations at the present time. Its officers and directors devote only insubstantial time and attention to the affairs of this issuer at the present time. For that reason, that only such attention is presently required. In other words, it had a very consistent business model. It never did anything, it wasn't doing anything, and it wasn't going to do anything. Now, here's the thing.
1: Take my money. Can I time travel back?
4: Well, you might have missed out because it was trading at 50 cents. It subsequently peaked at over $9 a share, US.
1: What?
4: And then it fell to zero. And true to label, it never conducted any business activity of any description. Now, my argument has been that SpaceX is a 2026 version of that, but a little bit different. It said that it's going to put civilization on Mars and it's going to put data centers in space.
1: Hey, listen, I'm sure we'll learn to breathe. Sounds good. Again, take my money.
4: So it may as well have no substantial business activity of any description because the technology doesn't exist to do either of those things right now. And yet people were willing to value that company at many trillions of dollars. For a whole host of reasons, I don't think they're going to achieve that, just as they haven't achieved a lot of other promises that Elon Musk has made. And consequently, you know, the trend that we're seeing in the share price at the moment is probably not over.
1: You did say, not in favour, but, you know, you gave us both sides of the argument why some investors are excited in SpaceX. This is in our late May conversation. And you talked about the fact that, you know, in the past when rockets went up, they didn't come back. And that is not cost effective. But they had figured out a way to get rockets up and back. But it seems like as well in recent times, they haven't had some great launches either. So is that impacting it?
4: That's right. Yeah, well, so you're right. They've created a rocket that is reusable and that has significantly reduced the cost of putting stuff in orbit. But that is a relatively small part of the entire business that you're buying into when you buy shares in SpaceX. And in fact, SpaceX makes more money from renting out its NVIDIA chips to Anthropic than it does from its space business.
1: Wow, okay. And well, I mean, that might be why all these other value adds have been bundled into SpaceX in the form of X, the social media site, and Grok and all of that stuff. Here's the thing. So it sounds like it was valued too highly when it was listed.
4: Yeah.
1: It's now had a dramatic fall, but does that make it look like better value?
4: Not yet. No, I don't think so. And to be fair, the whole quality and value investing universe has been hit pretty hard over recent years for the reason that I alluded to earlier, profitless companies outperforming profitable companies. And what that's meant is that, you know, and the other big structural problem that we've got, and I hadn't planned on talking about this, but I'll do it briefly, is that we're seeing a massive rise in exchange-traded funds and index funds. And in fact, if you went back to the 1990s, active fund managers were responsible for probably 80% of trading on the stock market. And now that's about 10%, with the remainder largely index funds. Mm. And so we've seen large outflows from active managers and into index funds. Now, what that does is those index funds, they become consensus, they become the market. And when more money flows into those index funds, they blindly buy the biggest stocks, irrespective of whether they're profitable or good value. And so while money's flowing in and people are excited about the stock market, at the moment excitement is at a peak or at a recent peak. And so while that money's flowing in, that's pushing the prices of these companies up, irrespective of whether they're good value, high quality or profitable. But when people change their mind and decide they want to exit the stock market, we might see that whole leveraging of those stock prices in reverse.
1: Dare I say the word bubble yet?
4: Indeed, you can say that. And the more people who hear it, the safer their funds will be.
1: I didn't plan on asking this, but it's just occurred to me. Like, do we have stuff like in superannuation? Would any superannuation funds be investing in stuff like this? Could it affect us even if we're not intentionally investing in these things?
4: So if you're superannuation, and a lot of people don't get to choose where their superannuation is invested, but if you're in a balanced fund or a growth fund, then you'll probably have some overseas exposure. And if you've got overseas exposure, it's very likely that you've got exposure to the S&P 500. And 40% of that index is currently in just seven or eight stocks, all of them being exposed to the AI thematic. So whether you like it or not, you have some exposure to this particular boom at the moment.
1: Good grief. Well, Roger Montgomery, much to think about as always. Hey, it's such a pleasure. We'll talk to you in a couple of weeks.
4: I look forward to it, Jess. Thanks again.
1: Ah, oh, can't wait. I feel informed and also scared about my super. What more can you ask for? Let's have the easy beats to take us up to the news.

0: Wedding Ring Buddy, Easy Beats. Now, look, yesterday we heard some pretty strong criticism of plans to use the Great Koala National Park to generate carbon credits. Coming up, we're going to take a broader look at how these schemes work and whether they actually are doing good for the environment. It'll be an interesting chat. Don't go anywhere.
1: Story with ABC News. The Prime Minister has opened the Labor Party's 50th National Conference in Adelaide. Anthony Albanese has announced an expansion of the federal PRAC payment scheme to students in a further 10 allied health courses in a speech focused on cost of living measures. The Prime Minister has also announced the federal government will establish a Fair Work Court in a push to resolve workplace disputes faster. He says the court would be headed by expert judges in consultation with the Fair Work Commission. And in a veiled swipe at One Nation, Anthony Albanese has told the party faithful that the genuine frustrations of Australians deserve a practical response, not just an emotional one.
2: And while you can go a long way in politics for a long time by raging against a system that you're a part of without a plan to fix it, or blaming people who cannot defend themselves for a problem they did not cause, that doesn't build anything. It doesn't change anything. It doesn't take our country forward.
1: Meanwhile, Labor backbencher Ed Husic says the clock is ticking for the federal government to introduce a tax on gas exports. Delegates are debating gas policy at the national conference, with Labor's draft national platform calling for the party to ensure Australians get a fairer return for their natural resources. The Prime Minister has ruled out a new tax on gas exports amid a global fuel crisis. But speaking on the sidelines of the conference, Mr. Husic says most Australians feel the country's being ripped off by the big gas companies.
3: The clock is ticking. Like, I think Australians will expect at some point this decision gets made. Labor has a chance to be able to show, particularly to the broader public, that it's got the steel in the spine to be able to make a call that's in, really, the nation's long-term interest.
1: More than 76,000 Australians found work last month as the nation's unemployment rate remained steady. Unemployment held at 4.4% in June, seasonally adjusted. NAB chief economist Sally Old says despite the unemployment rate remaining steady, there are some signs the job market is softening.
4: From October last year all the way through to March of this year, unemployment rate was very comfortably in a range just between 4.1% to 4.3%. And now what's happened in the second quarter of this year is that we seem to have broken to the top side of that range and consolidated around, you know, something just below 4.5%.
1: 11 staff at an Adelaide hospital have become unwell, and a dozen emergency hospital beds have been closed after the accidental release of mosquito repellent inside. The incident occurred at Flinders Medical Centre, one of Adelaide's largest public hospitals, at around 2:30 this morning. South Australia's Chief Health Executive Robin Lawrence says 11 staff reported serious to minor symptoms after the mosquito repellent brought in the patient's bag was accidentally released. She says no patients have become unwell.
5: All patients are safe and none have become unwell as a result of the incident. Of course, the emergency department is very busy, having 12 bays closed, and the MFS remains on site at the present time.
1: A Jewish community leader has told the Royal Commission on Anti-Semitism and Social Cohesion his colleague was abused during a visit to the site of the Bondi shootings. Georgia Lenton-Williams has more.
6: Co-CEO of the Executive Council of Australian Jewry, Peter Wertheim, told the Royal Commission's hearing in Melbourne his colleague was verbally abused yesterday during a goodwill visit to the Bondi shooting site. He said despite the fact that police and media were present, one of his colleagues was accosted at the site where 15 innocent people were killed. Mr. Wertheim said it's reflective of Australia's social environment. Representatives from the New South Wales and Victorian governments have also fronted the Commission this afternoon, speaking about funding arrangements for security measures protecting Jewish communities.
1: 26 firefighters from New South Wales will travel to the United States to help respond to bushfires across the country. They'll be part of a contingent of 74 firefighters deployed from across Australia and New Zealand who will leave from Sydney tomorrow. Superintendent Peter Marshall says the crews may spend up to 5 weeks in the US providing specialist assistance in aviation, supervision and plant operations.
7: The US sent firefighters across to Australia in 2019 and 2020 through our darkest fire seasons, and it's only good and proper that we are able to repay the favour and send firefighters back to assist them when they too are in trouble.
1: In finance, the ASX 200 has closed up 0.18% to 8,839 and setting a new 20-day high. Oil is up. Global benchmark Brent crude trading at $88.22 US a barrel. Gold is at $4,119 US an ounce, and the dollar is higher. It's buying just over to 70 US cents. To the weather for tomorrow, isolated showers about the southern and central inland areas, the adjacent western slopes and ranges in the south coast tending to be scattered on the far southern ranges. For Sydney, an overnight low of 6. That'll be followed by a sunny day, a top of 17. Sunny on Saturday with a top of 20. It's 5 past 5.
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0: Good afternoon. Now, in this last hour together, we're going to revisit a topic from yesterday that really energised people on the text line. And if you do want to get involved, by the way, in any conversation we're having, 0467 922 684, or you can call 1300 66 2279, or with the ABC Listen app, you can get in touch with the tap of a button. Now, the conversation I'm referring to happened around this time yesterday. We were talking about the Great Koala National Park. And we heard from the CEO of the Australia Institute, who are for the park itself. They're supporters of the park, but they don't want it being used in carbon offset schemes. And that is something that the New South Wales government would like to see happen. It's caused a pretty interesting divide in environmental groups. Those that support it, those that don't. We're going to do a follow-up, and we're going to look a little bit more deeply at these schemes themselves. How do they work? Are they working like they always intended to work? Are they making a positive environmental impact? We're going to talk to someone that has worked in this field for a very long time, and goodness me, I imagine some changes have happened over that time. So I'm really excited to chat about that. We're also going to touch on the news that broke today about Origin Energy and the fact that there's been a data breach. So if you're an Origin Energy customer, you won't want to miss that. That's coming up too in the next half hour. And of course, we'll finish the show. Becky Cole will take us to Coley Country. I think she's been on horseback wherever she's been lately, as a true cowgirl would. So we'll have a visit to Coley Country too, and she'll be a delight as ever. And there might even be more things in between now and then. You never know. So I think let's get on with it. Let's see how the roads are looking. We're joined now by Clint Dreeberg from the Transport Management Centre. Clint, good afternoon.
9: Good afternoon, Jess. First to the Southern Highlands on the Hume Highway. Some caution through Yass is required northbound. A truck has broken down at the Barton Highway interchange. Crews and heavy tow trucks are on site dealing with it, but you'll need to drop your speed, exercise a bit of caution through the interchange. It looks like one of those northbound lanes is closed to Hume Highway northbound through Yass. In the Blue Mountains, an earlier two-car crash on Hawkesbury Road at Wimmerley at Singles Ridge Road has just been cleared, and eastbound traffic is returning to normal. On the south coast, an earlier broken down B-double on the M1 Princess Motorway at Mount Keira is cleared. Traffic returning to normal there as well. Heads up for anyone travelling later tonight on the coast, though. Intersection up upgrades on the Princess Highway in West Wollongong will kick off at about 7 p.m. between Mount Keira Road and Bellevue Road. There'll be portable traffic lights and 40Ks in place for the south in Nowra. The night works begin at 8 p.m. on East Street at Plunkett Street, bringing single lane closures there. On the north coast, late night commuters should note the maintenance work for the Pacific Highway at Bonneville begin at 8 p.m. tonight. The northbound off-ramp from Lyons Road and Pine Creek Way will be closed overnight until 5 a.m. with diversions in place. In the New England Northwest, roadworks continue on the New England Highway at Wiles Gully in Wallabadar. South of Tamworth, there's a stop slow traffic control in place and 60 km speed limit. And finally, in the Riverina, scheduled roadworks on the Sturt Highway at Canargo Road in Carathool are due to pack up just about 6 o'clock tonight, but until then the 40k speed limit is in place for just a little while longer. For all those latest traffic updates across the state of New South Wales, download the Live Traffic app or visit livetraffic.com.
0: Thorough as ever, Clint. Before I let you go, we've got to do our jumper check for today. What are you wearing?
9: Yes. Well, hang on. Maybe you can...
0: Sorry, is your jumper making noise?
9: That's just the light sleigh bells going through the traffic management centre as we speak now, Jess.
0: And the look of co-workers, can you describe?
9: Probably indescribable as I swivel around the command centre. This one's building up to something tomorrow, which, you know, we'll disclose at this time tomorrow. But to jingle as you walk around many, you know, middle-aged men mostly in the traffic management centre and the odd police officer. It's quite fun.
0: I've got to tell you, when Trev was doing the traffic, there were many conversations we would have that I always wondered, what must your colleagues think is going on? Most other people are just giving straight traffic updates. Meanwhile, you are holding a phone to your jumper playing Christmas carols.
9: And my bells are jingling.
0: And your bells are jingling. So, yes. Clint, thank you very much. We look forward to tomorrow's jumper report. And if you've missed the beginning of this on Monday, Clint expressed his interest in Christmas in July. He said he had a number of jumpers. We suggested he start wearing them to work. And he certainly has every day. So his piece de resistance jumper tomorrow, we'll find out what it is when we speak to him. But until then, Clint, have a great night.
9: Ho, ho, ho.
0: Well, okay, no need for that kind of language. Thank you, Clint. Meanwhile, the texts that have been coming through, Shovel has said, Jess, I've just tuned in, do yourself a favour, listen to the song Eastern Rosellas by Miles, straight to number one. Oh, Clint, you're talking to the converted here. You're talking about the little boy, Miles, who wrote a song about his love of Eastern Rosellas. We talked about that last week on Friday on What's Trending. I got to play a little bit of it on the radio. We'll see if we can revisit it. Maybe tomorrow. We'll do a week anniversary of it. Greg from Coomer says, Jess, you comment that you're a little bit worried about your super. Well, just start a self-managed super fund. Then you have direct control over your investments. Greg, I've only just learned how to manage my own bank account. I'm a bit worried about a self-managed super fund, but I will take that on notice. I'll ponder it. And Lou, talking about SpaceX, saying, look, a company mission statement to put humans on Mars, it's not a money earner. Nothing much on Mars can be sent back to Earth except maybe some digital info. And speaking of digital info, well, Jenny says, Jess, if you want to see a good sci-fi movie of how AI can override humans, just watch the movie Ex Machina. Jenny, I don't want to. It's already my great fear.
10: Okay, let's do it.
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0: Now, yesterday on the program, we heard a rather fierce critique of the New South Wales government's carbon credit plan for the Great Koala National Park from Richard Dennis, who we interviewed. He's the CEO of the Australia Institute.
13: Oh, well, the fraud is that if the New South Wales government gets away with this, if they convince themselves and the federal government and others that they should get carbon credits for doing what they've already promised to do, then those carbon credits will be used by polluters to justify increasing the amount of pollution.
0: Okay, so we invited the New South Wales Climate Change and Environment Minister, Penny Sharp, to join us today to respond. We were advised she wasn't available. Now, we also approached the Australian Climate and Biodiversity Foundation because its chair, Dr. Ken Henry, has described the proposal as actually a once-in-a-generation opportunity. But we were told he was also unavailable. So look, we can't offer you the perspective of the government or one of the scheme's key supporters today. But if that changes in the days ahead, we actually are going to make sure we try and have that conversation too. We're really open to it. But we did want to follow up and we thought it might be a really great opportunity to try and better understand how these schemes work and ask whether they are delivering what they're designed to deliver. So our next guest is Dr. Megan Evans, who is an environmental policy expert at UNSW with 15 years' experience in the research and design of carbon and biodiversity offset schemes. Megan, good afternoon.
14: Hi, Jess. Thanks for having me.
0: Now, this is a topic I want to acknowledge right now that can get really, really complicated. So I want to try and keep this conversation as plain speaking as we can. So can you just explain as briefly as you can how carbon offset schemes are supposed to work?
14: Yeah, happy to. Very happy to do that. I will say initially, though, that this complexity of, you know, how complicated it is to understand and explain how carbon offsets work is part of the point. It kind of means that You have to have some very specialised knowledge a lot of the time to really understand the detail. And so without that specialised knowledge, it means that the number of people who can really understand and being involved in these kinds of decisions kind of reduces. So the complexity is actually part of the point of these schemes. But plain language explanation of how carbon offset schemes work. So the idea is that we want to reduce emissions, right? This is the other issue, right? The actual issue is climate change and the fact that we are pumping too much CO2 into the atmosphere, and we need to massively, massively reduce the amount of carbon emissions that are going into the atmosphere. And one way that has been proposed to help with that is carbon offsets, whereby if there are emissions unavoidable or emissions that we can't possibly prevent going into the atmosphere, then we can do actions to remove carbon emissions from the atmosphere. And that can include things like planting forests. So forests that will, you know, through photosynthesis, suck carbon from the atmosphere and put it into, you know, soils and trees. Another way is to avoid the release of emissions going into the atmosphere, and that is by avoiding cutting down forests, ideally forests that would have been cut down in the first place. So by, you know, issuing carbon credits to these activities that remove or avoid the release of carbon emissions from the atmosphere, the idea is that someone who then releases emissions into the atmosphere buys those credits, and then we have this neutrality. Okay, you have emitted, but I have purchased something that has actually removed or avoided the release of emissions into the atmosphere. Mm. So then we get this kind of neutral state, but bearing in mind that that's a neutral outcome rather than, you know, we're actively removing emissions from the atmosphere, which is actually what we need to do to reduce the impact of climate change.
10: Okay, and you said then ideally forest that would be cut down otherwise, which I think is what the New South Wales government would be arguing the Great Koala National Park would have been logged, and now there's a temporary moratorium at the moment on logging there, but that's their argument as to why it might count for carbon offset schemes. Okay.
14: Yeah, that's right.
10: Who is actually buying these credits? Like, what kinds of industries are participating in these schemes? Because yesterday we heard a lot about coal and gas companies, so fossil fuel companies. Mm-hmm. Are they the only companies that buy carbon offsets?
14: They're not the only kinds of companies, but they're the vast majority. So in Australia, we have our main climate policy is called the Safeguard Mechanism. And that those are the companies that are caught under that regulation are the biggest emitters in the country. So your Qantas's and other fossil fuel companies, as well as even just, you know, power plants and fossil fuel extraction sites. Mm. So these are, you know, gas fields, these are coal-fired power plants that emit more than 100,000 tonnes of CO2 a year. And the idea is that, okay, if we regulate, you know, these biggest emitters in the country, then we're going to make, you know, some way of reducing emissions. The key weakness of the safeguard mechanism is that these heavy emitters can comply with the regulation by purchasing these carbon offsets. Mm. So they can say we've reduced our emissions to the required amount by 100% through 100% purchase of carbon credits rather than other actions that would actually reduce emissions from or prevent emissions from being released in the first place.
10: Uh-huh. Okay, so you said that there are other industries, but not that many besides coal and gas who would purchase these credits. Would there be enough of them that it could be feasible the New South Wales government might be able to look at a version of this scheme where coal and gas companies get excluded, like they don't get to buy the carbon offsets? Other industries could meet their obligations by paying for the Great Koala National Park, and presumably environmental groups would be less divided?
14: Well, I mean, in the first place, it's actually a federal government scheme. So the New South Wales government is proposing to have the Great Koala National Park as something that can generate carbon credits, but it's actually federal climate policy that would decide who would be allowed to purchase those credits. So the New South Wales, you know, for that proposal to have some effect, there would need to be some federal government involvement, which I don't know whether that's on the cards yet.
10: Mm, okay. The general idea that I'm getting, though, with this is that putting a financial value on protecting native forests is the thing that might make these forests valuable and therefore more likely to stay protected, because human beings, I think we've proven that we can't be trusted to protect nature for nature's sake in a capitalistic world. So this is a way of being pragmatic, of accepting that and saying, well, we'll play the game. We'll put an economic value on nature. Is that kind of the argument that, people are putting forward?
14: Yeah, it's a really attractive argument, right? So the idea of putting a dollar value on nature goes back to kind of the 80s. It kind of geared up around the 90s. It got quite popular around the 2000s. And it's this idea that has, you know, been generally supported, or there's this, you know, it'd be a good idea if, you know, instead of, well, by putting a price on nature, ideally, if that price of cutting down a tree, what's the actual behaviour that you're wanting to incentivise, right? If you want to protect nature, you want people to avoid cutting down something. And to avoid cutting down something, the price, that price on nature needs to be so high that they would actually rather, it's actually just too expensive to cut down.
10: Yeah.
14: Most of the time, and what has, you know, happened in practice with these schemes that have kind of come and gone over the decades, is that in theory, it is, you know, a good idea to say, you know, put a price on nature as a way of incentivizing protection. But in practice, the price is always too low for that protection to occur, as is the case here, right? You would have the Australian Carbon Credit Units that would be generated from the Great Koala National Park. You know, the average price of a carbon credit is around $35 a tonne. By 2030, the projection is that they might be about $40 a tonne. It really should be closer to $100 or $200 a tonne. At the moment, it's basically, it's cheap enough for polluting industries to say, you know what, whatever, this is just spare change at the back of the couch. We'll pay the millions of dollars to buy these carbon credits so we can keep on doing what we're doing, because we're making billions in profits and we're barely getting taxed at all by the Australian government anyway.
10: We are talking to Dr. Megan Evans, who is a senior lecturer, environmental policy expert at UNSW, and has many, many years, 15 years experience in the world of carbon and biodiversity offset schemes. Now, John has asked if carbon offsets, if a bushfire was to burn the forests, what happens then? Like, do they have to find new sources of carbon offsets? Like, what happens to the value then if something was to happen to that natural environment?
14: Yeah, no, John's right. Like, technically, the project, so if the forests are burned, the regulator that issues those credits to that project would pause issuance of credits. So it would mean that there would be fewer credits available in the marketplace. So there are, you know, technically, rules that kind of avoid these kind of issues where we don't want to be issuing credits to a project that isn't actually sequestering or avoiding carbon. But again, in practice, you know, there are a lot of carbon credits. The vast majority of forest regeneration carbon credits in Australia are located in arid and semi-arid areas that are not actually regenerating forests. And yet the regulator responsible continues to issue credits to those projects, because the politics of the situation is that we have a lot of heavy emitters in this country who want to continue business as usual. And for them to do that and comply with our climate policy is that they need a lot of very cheap credits to continue doing that. So there is a political incentive to continue issuing a lot of cheap credits to keep that supply high and the price low.
10: The politics of the situation is something that you've just referred to. The Great Koala National Park is the latest battleground in the argument about carbon offset schemes. Something that surprised me was how divided environmental groups are over this. Why do you think people who all want to protect these forests have come to such different conclusions?
14: Yeah, no, and I guess in the first instance, a fractured environmental movement is exactly what the Minns government would want, right? Or a federal government or any government would want. By fracturing a movement, then you're diminishing power overall. But in terms of the pros and fors, you know, those who are saying, look, this is really the only opportunity that we have to end native forest logging in New South Wales in this critically important area. You know, where I guess the environmental movement, and I count myself as part of that, we're exhausted. We're feeling increasingly desperate. You know, we're traumatized by the continued destruction of biodiversity, and so there is this kind of desperation to reduce this harm and to actually achieve this protection, and you know, it feels like this is really the only opportunity to do so. And even though the I guess the cost is this kind of Faustian bargain, essentially, where we can protect this forest, it'll mean that there are some carbon credits issued, and you know, someone will probably use those to continue emitting fossil fuels elsewhere. But I'll try not to think about that because I just got to focus on the win. Whereas those against are kind of saying, well, where is the line, right? If we continue to give in, then it's becoming more and more politically acceptable to say that we will only protect the environment in exchange for environmental destruction. This has been the case, since federal environment funding has declined or has been a decline since Tony Abbott was Prime Minister, and it's never recovered. Public funding of the environment has never recovered. And so we have, you know, an environment that desperately needs investment to prevent species extinctions, yet the only avenue or source of funding to achieve that protection is through offsets.
10: So you're saying that carbon markets have actually ended up becoming an important source of funding for environmental organisations?
14: Oh, absolutely, yes. So not just carbon offsets, but biodiversity offsets as well. So same kind of principle where, you know, Australia's been doing biodiversity offsetting for 20-ish years, or probably more like 30 years now, where if we clear some koala habitat, you can do that, but you have to plant some koala habitat somewhere else, and we probably won't check to see whether or not those trees are actually sustaining koalas in the next 20 or 30 years, because by that time we'll have forgotten all about that. That's kind of what happens, unfortunately. So, yeah, there's, I guess, in terms of the fracturing of the environmental movement, there are, differences of opinions about the choice between being pragmatic versus resisting what is, you know, I guess, ultimately a harmful exchange of, we can get something good in exchange for something bad, as well as, you know, environmental groups are increasingly receiving funding, either directly or through partnering with carbon offset companies.
10: Okay. You have worked in this space for 15 years. That's how I introduced you. You researched and you designed carbon and biodiversity offset schemes during your career. Yep. Has your own opinion on whether these carbon offset schemes work, has that changed over time?
14: They have, yeah. I came to this topic as a fairly, well, it was before I did my PhD. So I was involved in the design of what is still currently used as the federal biodiversity offset policy under national environmental law. And at the time, it was great. We're going to have some good science. We're going to influence this policy to make some positive change. And, you know, I would still argue that that policy is pretty good. The problem is that the way it is applied in practice is still pretty poor. And I've gone back and researched how the policy is being implemented. And the issue is not really about how technically correct these policies are. You can throw as much science and data into these things as you can to make them, you know, scientifically rigorous. But the political and economic incentives kind of outweigh things in practice. So I have changed my view in terms of, or in terms of my level of optimism for potentially getting these schemes to work. I don't actually think that it is possible for these schemes to be implemented in such a way that deliver positive environmental outcomes. And I guess, you know, it's all relative, right? I guess the goal of offsetting is for there to be, to actually regrow or to have this, you know, neutral outcome. You compensate for losses, but all around the world, there's hundreds of, you know, over 100 countries that use offsetting in some way. And pretty much there's never really been an outcome, you know, other than a few handful of examples where this neutral outcome is actually delivered. Most of the time, we actually get worse outcomes when we use offsets than if we don't. Mm. So I'm far less optimistic these days than what I used to be, but it's a challenging space to work in, because as a scientist, you want to try to improve outcomes, but to what extent, and, you know, I ask myself all the time, you know, to what extent am I enabling harm versus, or legitimizing harm versus actually helping, I suppose.
10: Well, it's been a really, really fascinating conversation with you, and I appreciate you being so honest and open about your experience in this field, because, you know, it's one that a lot of us don't fully understand. Dr. Megan Evans has been our guest. She is an environmental policy expert at UNSW, 15 years experience in the research and design of carbon and biodiversity offset schemes. Thank you so much for your time.
14: Thank you, Jess. Really appreciate it.
10: Take care. Wow. Okay, 0467 922 684 is the text line. We will get to some of your messages that have come through, but we better get some news headlines. We're joined by Adam Storey.
1: Thanks, Jess. Anthony Albanese has announced an expansion of the PRAC payment scheme to students in a further 10 allied health courses. In a speech to the ALP's 50th National Conference in Adelaide, the Prime Minister has also announced the federal government will establish a Fair Work Court in a push to resolve workplace disputes faster. The housing market has hit a turning point, with prices falling nationally for the first time in more than 3 years. Domain's quarterly report shows combined capital city prices dropped 1.4% over the quarter, while units fell 1.2%. And energy company Origin has confirmed that there has been unauthorised access and disclosure of some customer data. In a statement to the ASX, the company says it's still working to understand the total number of affected customers. More news at 6 o'clock.
10: Thanks, Adam. A couple more texts I want to read out about our conversation we just had about carbon offset schemes. Really interesting. And look, we are still really open to hearing from anyone in the government or any of the environmental groups that support, you know, the Great Koala National Park being used for a carbon offset scheme. We'll leave that door open to them. But Lou says, Jess, they got carbon credits wrong, because the idea was to improve land health, especially degraded natural environments, as a tradable investment for big money gamblers like stock traders. As the quality of the land parcel improves, it's worth more in trade. Andrew in Ballina says, Jess, as someone who manages a registered carbon scheme, it's really not that complex. And while there are a number of methods, one of the principles common to all of them is the concept of additionality. So that is that you cannot receive those credits for things that you've already committed or commenced to do. Also, there's no history of a national park in New South Wales ever being reversed, so that's hardly a big risk. And Pete in Casino just says, the great koala incinerator and carbon and koalas go up in smoke. Oh, goodness me. All right. So really appreciate all of your texts on this. Coming up, we're going to be talking about Origin Energy and the data breach. What is going on there? What do you need to know? But we'll have some Beach Boys as a mental palate.

That is the Beach Boys' Sail on Sailor here on Drive. Now, Origin Energy has this afternoon confirmed that there's been a breach on their customers' data. In a statement that was released via the ASX, the company says it's still working to understand the total number of affected customers. They're going to contact any impacted customers when they have confirmation. But there's one expert who says this poses a longer-term scam risk, and they want to highlight a need for better encryption of data. We're joined now by Associate Professor Nalin Arutalage from the School of Computing Technologies at RMIT. Good afternoon, Nalin.

0: Good afternoon, Jess.
1: So,
0: thanks for having me.
1: Oh, my pleasure. Now, look, Origin have said, look, the exposed information, it might include names, addresses, dates of birth, phone numbers, account details. What could a criminal do with that combination of information?
0: That's right. Origin Energy has confirmed the cyber attacks resulted in unauthorized access to customer data. So initially they said potential security breach. Now they confirmed they do have a

0: Origin has notified the Australian Cybersecurity Centre, as well as Australian Federal Police, and also engaged with the Office of the Australian Information Commissioner. They are in the process of forensic investigation to determine the full scope, actually. So the other side of the situation, flip side of the coin, is actually when you think about the stolen data today, such as energy data breach from Origin, could be used to decrypt using, because what they're saying is names, addresses, emails, date of birth, phone numbers, but they do not talk about, they've clearly mentioned that, such as information such as credit card details, as well as a bank account details, are not believed to be affected.
1: Yeah.
0: Yes, because they are being encrypted.
1: Yeah.
0: So what happened? The quantum computers becomes a reality. The
1: Yeah.
0: attacker might be able to use this quantum computing capabilities to decrypt that information at some point later.
1: Yeah, so I guess that I was kind of pointing out that, like, the data that, the names, addresses, date of birth, all of that stuff, I mean, that can be used to hack into a lot of different other things. That's before we even get to the credit cards that they say, yes, only partial credit card or bank account numbers have been exposed, but you're sort of saying, well, that's not really reassuring. What should customers be watching out for in the coming days and weeks?
0: I think that's actually very right, because what we call in technical world credential stuffing, stolen data can be used to access to other systems across Australian systems, critical infrastructure systems that we have today. So I think we might be experiencing potentially another waves of cyber attacks based on this information. The illegal threat actors, anonymous threat actors, might be able to access to some of the systems like National Insurance Disability Schemes or GovID systems or some other systems using stolen credentials. So that is atrocious.
1: Absolutely. Okay. So the thing is, we have seen a lot of major breaches lately, right? Optus, Medibank, Qantas. Last week, I think it was Partnered Health. So why are these large organizations still struggling to keep their customer information safe?
0: I think the technology is so complicated today that we are kind of at the moment struggling with technologies like large language models, agentic AI systems. Some of the AI technologies are talking to another AI technologies, but then how do we ensure the secure, trustworthy, privacy-preserving communication with the technology that we are actually interacting with? And also the other part of the problem is when general public is interacting with these technologies, there's a lack of explainability how these models work, particularly the security mechanisms or privacy mechanisms or how do we trust the systems? That's another problem, the lack of design. And also the other problem would be legislation and regulations, because government really needs to think about hardening their critical infrastructure legislation and registrations. Part of the problem is, look, they've clearly talked about the SOCI Act, what we call Security of Critical Infrastructure Act, introduced in 2018. They're clearly talking about hardening 11 critical industries across Australia. So that is very important. But then we also need to think of developing our cybersecurity capabilities in terms of technical capabilities, operational capabilities, as well as physical capabilities to harden critical infrastructure, because energy is one of the important critical infrastructure industries that they have highlighted.
1: Okay, so with all that in mind, the fact is, you still have to get energy. You will have to sign up to an energy company, and you do have to give those details as to how you're going to pay them or whatever. So, is there anything that we can do as customers to better protect our data in this day and age?
0: I think they need to be vigilant about the information that they are going to disclose, using strong username and password. Enabling multi-factor authentication would keep them secure, and also try to use a different username and password, perhaps across the system that they are using. particularly the critical infrastructure systems such as the water, energy, electricity.

0: city, aviation, manufacturing, transport, so on and so forth. So having that proper cybersecurity best practices and hygiene would help them to keep them secure and also be vigilant about any phishing email, phishing messages they come across in their day-to-day life, because the attackers might not break into the critical infrastructure straight away. They might try to compromise, break into people's mindset, trying to entice them to click on a link or download a malicious IT applications or responding to that message with a sensitive information such as username, password, or get their traffic to a website where they could steal these online credentials of their banking account. So attacker might use those social engineering techniques or tactics. Be vigilant about it.
1: Vigilance, it seems, is the key message here, although let's hope that some of these major companies take you up on that as well. Associate Professor Nolan Aratulage is from the School of Computing Technologies at RMIT. Thank you for discussing the Origin Energy data breach with us.
0: Thank you for having me here.
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1: Now, schools across New South Wales went back this week, and so teachers everywhere had a tricky task, that of trying to make the students excited about class. And at one primary school on the mid-north coast, a mystery began. There was an old suitcase in a tree. It was surrounded by caution tape, a sign saying, "Investigation underway." Well, the ABC's Luke Ryan went down to start an investigation of his own.
3: Rebecca Nicholson, and I'm classroom teacher.
4: And so you had a pretty cool suitcase and you thought, we'll put some stuff in this. So, I mean, what were the kids tasked with? Because I've seen the scene.
3: Yeah, so there is a suitcase up in the tree and then we had it caution tape all the way around the tree, and there was a sign that said, "Under investigation, please do not touch." So it was pretty exciting for the whole school to enter the school on the first day back, and they were all like, "What is this up in the tree?" There was a lot of talking and a lot of conspiracies, so that was really cool.
4: So is this just a very convoluted creative writing task? Is that what this happened?
5: And it is, but it's also because writing is one of those subjects that kids don't often engage in their leisure time these days. We want to get them writing, but it's also about us being able to identify kids that have high potential in writing.
6: Lindsay Anderson, classroom teacher. Just wanted to unlock that creativity in the kids. We had a class brainstorm. Bizarre left field answers came through, but that's great because that's what we want. We want to spark that imagination.
4: So let's see if it sparked imagination.
7: I'm Ezra.
8: I'm Miko.
9: I'm Jude in 129.
10: I'm Oben in 1-2-U-G-E.
11: I'm Tim.
12: I'm in year two.
4: At the start of the week, you came to school and there was a suitcase in a tree. Who wants to tell me what their first thoughts were?
13: So my first thought about what was in it was map to the eighth wonder of the ancient world, and I thought that would be a good idea because I recently did a slideshow on the seven wonders of the ancient world, and I thought it would be cool if there was an eighth.
4: Excellent.
13: And for how it got there, well, first where it wasn't safe. There was a wildfire, so it was shipped by a secret ancient Greek ship. And, yeah, it went to safe land. Then a secret ancient Greek plane. Then flew over a giant trampoline. And then the suitcase dropped out of it and onto the trampoline and then bounced into the tree.
4: Now, Jude, caution tape all around, confusion everywhere. Yeah. What happened?
14: Well, I reckon it fell off Mars, and then inside the briefcase, it had a bunch of caution tape. It opened and then hit Jupiter, and then shot itself, and then it fell onto the school roof, onto the tree.
4: Wow, what are the odds? You said that it opened and caution tape came out of it and wrapped around it. So do you think what's inside?
14: Wrapped
13: the tree.
4: Right, but it came out of the suitcase.
13: Yeah.
4: So do you think there's more caution tape in the suitcase, or what do you think's in the suitcase then?
13: Oh, I thought like gems, gold, rubies, diamonds and all that, like a dinosaur head fossil.
4: The kind of stuff that's on Mars.
13: Yeah.
4: Okay, we're going to keep moving on. Miko, how did you think the suitcase got there?
8: Aeroplane was coming, and then this guy from first class got a parachute and he had a suitcase in his hand, started skydiving. Right before he fell, he dropped the suitcase onto the tree. Then the suitcase opened, then caution tape got out of it, wrapped around the tree. And then this paper saying keep out also got out of it.
4: Miko, where's the man? The first man whose suitcase it was, where's he gone?
13: Oh, he just disappeared into the ocean.
4: All good theories. We're going to move up now to grade two, right, Ezra?
11: Yeah. In medieval times, there was a box full of cannonballs, and they forgot to get the cannonballs out of the box, so they just put the box in the catapult, and then they shot the catapult off. And the box went into orbit, and then it got knocked out by my brother that was in orbit. It fell into the tree.
4: So in your story, the caution tape came next. How did the caution tape get put up, and what was the situation? Who's investigating the mystery?
11: Me.
4: Good answer. All right, so, Amity, you came to school. There was a box in a tree. There was a bunch of caution tape. I mean, what the heck happened?
12: I think that someone's nemesis had thought that they worked at the school and wanted to ruin their lives, so they put a time bomb in a suitcase and put it in the tree.
4: All right, so you've gone with more of a true crime angle. You think there's a time bomb inside, and here the school is, having everyone gather around this tree. I mean, did you want everyone to get away from the tree?
12: Yeah.
4: So we've all talked about what we think is in the tree, right? The story around the tree and the suitcase. Do we know the answer?
13: Inside.
8: Fidgets, a candle,
13: gem crystals,
8: yeah, and
13: a book.
11: Oh, and
13: a kitty thing.
8: Yeah, and fabric.
4: Gems and crystals.
13: Candle and a book.
4: There's a candle and a book. Do we know why all that stuff is in there?
11: I think it's because they're all fidgets, so it might have been kind of just like a school plan.
13: A writing task or a creativity task.
1: Whoa, Reuben, year one student from Salt Hill Public School, solving the mystery at the end there. But that sounds like a lot of fun. I would have liked to go into that primary school. And Luke Ryan brought us that story. Excellent stuff.
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1: Now, some text messages we need to get to before the end of the program, of course. Joe in Grafton. We've been talking about scammers. We just spoke to a cybersecurity expert about the Origin data breach, and he gave some warnings, particularly about emails that might appear that are trying to get information or money out of you. Looks like Joe's been scammed. He says, yesterday I was scammed by someone who hacked my sister's email, and because she's on holidays, I responded. I woke up today to another money request, double the first. It's timely to remind listeners that we can all become victims so easily. Fortunately, it was only $300, which is small enough I can recover from. Joe, you're a good brother that your siblings emailed you and asked for $300 and, you know, you went, yeah, sure. I mean, it turns out it wasn't your sibling, but yeah, good reminder, I think, maybe to, if you see one of those emails, could be worth, instead of replying directly, opening a new email, then putting your sister's email address or another contact address and going, hey, I'm just checking, did you really send that? But look, it's tricky. It's tricky stuff. And I'm glad that you're at least able to recover from that, Joe. And of course, we had a very long conversation about carbon offset schemes in the wake of our chat yesterday about the Great Koala National Park and the controversy there about it being proposed to be used for carbon offset schemes. And we spoke to an expert who has worked in that field for a really, really long time. Some really interesting text messages that have come through on that. David Inchuros says, your guest Dr. Megan made the sad but significant point that good science is often dismissed, belittled or subsumed by short-term economics and politics, and therein lies the possible or now probable future of our planet. When we as a society value good, rigorous science over short-term gain and comfort, perhaps we can achieve the balance needed to provide a sustainable, diverse environment for both humans and all other living species. Meanwhile, Brett says, in a world of environmental, economic and climate catastrophe, it is nigh time that we protected our precious native forests for the clean air, water and habitat of our many endangered species that the forests provide. Full stop. Now, that's from Brett in Stony Chute. Someone else saying, though, Jess, I grew up in the Great Koala Park and the region. I spent my life in the bush, and there seems to be a misconception that it's full of koalas. Yes, there are some, but not huge numbers. Since I've moved to the Ballina region, I've seen koalas killed, mostly by getting hit on the road, and I saw one getting killed a few months ago. Sometimes the views are skewed. We need to have a sustainable timber industry by giving incentives for people to grow timber for their own use rather than the destruction of our neighbour's rainforest. Now, I've planted heaps of koala food trees and had koalas on our farm, but unfortunately the new highway's gone in and I've had none for years. The biggest threat is housing development and not logging. Well, the thing they have in common is the clearing of forests. I think you do make a really good point there. And Andy in Bateman's Bay saying 6 or 7 years of regrowth after bushfires, here we can still see the scars. The old growth is gone. Andy, I was just talking about the southeast the other day. My wife's actually travelling down there for work and talking about the recovery from those bushfires. I still remember driving through mid-2000 and I knew that you'd had the fires, but... My goodness, I until I drove through it, hours and hours of that just terrible, heartbreaking impact of them, I don't think I was ever going to really understand. And I saw it with my own eyes, and I take my hat off to the community for picking themselves up, and they're trying to continue. Thank you for that message as well. Now, it's time, well, to get our passports ready, get our visa stamped as we don the cowgirl boots and saunter into Coley Country with Becky Cole, country music sensation, greeting us at the gate, just like all world leaders would. Becky, good afternoon.
15: Well, good afternoon to you.
1: Now, why have you been on a horse lately? I keep seeing videos and pictures of you riding horses on the beach.
15: Oh, yes. I was on the telly the other morning on a show that was launching a great big country music festival later on in the year up at Groundwater, which is right on Broadbeach. So I called myself the old broad of Broadbeach on a horse.
1: No, I didn't. I text you and call you Princess Charming. I said you need to use that for your dating apps.
15: Yes. Well, you know how much I'm on the dating apps, Jess. Uh-huh. I mean, every day.
1: Well, listen, swap out the existing photo of you holding a big fish and go for the one on horseback. Work a treat.
15: I can't believe you've seen that photo. Yes. But so much fun. I was originally actually, Jess, going to be coming in as a tandem jumper doing a what do you call it, parachute jump, skydiving, in
1: fact.
15: Oh, wow. But the weather wasn't conducive to doing such a thing, and I think I was pretty glad about that, and they said, we've got you a horse instead.
1: There you go. A horse instead of jumping out of the sky. Thank goodness, at least it seems a bit safer, Becky. We don't want you at any risk. I've not agreed to any skydiving pursuits for you. Tell me about what song we're going to finish our show with today, now that we're in Coley Country.
15: Yes, Hazel and the Thief. Her actual name is Heidi Luckhurst, and she's a great singer-songwriter. She sings about Australia, and I absolutely love this new song. Heard it for the first time the other day, and I thought, Jess has to hear this. And it's just wonderful. If you've done any trips and travels around Australia, you might recognise some of the things that she sings about. And I just think she's a great Aussie. She's a Victorian, and that's where I'm coming to you from right now, actually, Jess.
1: Oh, there you go. Well, let's have a listen. This is an Aussie country music singer. Hazel and the Thief is the name of the artist. We're going to hear as much of it as we can before Adam Story kicks the door down to do the 6 o'clock news. And Becky Cole, we'll talk to you next week.
15: You take care, Jess.
1: I absolutely will, my friend. Stay safe on the horses. This is It's Where I Belong.

0: be the same. You're never going to fully recover from a stroke,
1: no.
0: a significant stroke, but things could be a lot worse.
1: Yes, that's right.
0: And you have to be thankful for what you've got, don't you, Betty?
1: Well, I'm very thankful at my age that I'm able to get up and go down and sit on the veranda. I'm still living in my old house.
0: That is nice. And you can still smell the roses.
1: Yes, that's right.
0: Thank you, Betty. 1-300-222-702 to play the quiz tonight. Kristen says, washing the towels and the bath mat on a windy, clear, sunny day is absolutely heaven. Smelling the...
1: Still living in my old house.
0: That is nice. And you can still smell the roses.
1: Yes, that's right.
0: Thank you, Betty. 1-300-222-702 to play the quiz tonight. Kristen says, washing the towels and the bath mat on a windy, clear, sunny day is absolutely heaven. Smelling the sunshine when I get out of the shower that evening. Yeah, that's nice, isn't it? To Matt in Katoomba. Hello, Matt.
2: Hey, how are you?
0: I'm good. What's the little thing that you do to turn something mundane into a magnificent luxury moment for yourself?
2: Well, I'm a gardener by trade, and secateurs are my everyday tool. I use them every minute of every day, and every now and then I sit down and clean them and sharpen them and oil them, and it's just this kind of delayed gratification of... holding out until it's heaven when you use them. And I go, why aren't I doing this all the time?
0: And why aren't you?
2: I don't know. Life gets in the way. I'm too busy using them to clean them.
0: That's it. And I think sometimes by only allowing yourself to do it every so often, it makes it more magical.
2: It absolutely does. So listening to you with your glasses, it made me chuckle and made me call it. So I know that clearly.
0: Well, I actually didn't allow myself to do it tonight, so my glasses are pretty smudgy.
2: Okay, well, hold out for another couple of days.
0: I'll hold out for another couple of days and then I'll really enjoy it when they're clean. Charlotte Walker, she's the youngest current member of the Australian Parliament. She was elected at the age of 21. She's a Labor senator for which state or territory? Not the Northern Territory. Think south.
2: I've got a feeling she's South Australian.
0: She is South Australian. Your feeling is right. Nicely done. Can you name the Harry Potter actor who happens to have discovered rapping? It's his birthday today. Take a listen.

0: Don Dada on the down low.
1: Who might that Harry Potter actor be?
2: Gosh, well, I'm glad he's held out until now to find his passion. But I don't really know. Daniel, do you know any?
3: Who's the guy who plays Draco Malfoy?
2: I've got no idea. Well, can you say it? Or else I'm just going to have to go with Daniel Radcliffe. He's the only one I know.
1: He's the only one you know. Well, he happens to be the rapper. Well done. It's his birthday today. Happy birthday, Daniel Radcliffe. He's all of about 20 years old. he's been acting forever, hasn't he? I feel like he's always 20 in my mind. He can't get older than that. Or maybe you can't really get older than about 14 as Harry.
2: Only until you clean your glasses.
1: Until I clean my glasses, that's right. What's the name of the Korean dish made from fermented vegetables, typically cabbage?
2: Kimchi.
1: Kimchi. Yes, it is. Kimchi. Here's a news question. Can you name the AI agent that went rogue today, hacking an AI startup?
2: Oh, no, I can't. But, oh, it's kind of scary. I did hear about it. But no, I can't name the agent. What do you say?
3: Let's just go for the most popular one.
2: The AI agent? You're just clutching at straws, dude.
1: I'll need an answer, Matt.
2: Was it Gemini?
1: Oh, was the AI agent Gemini? Not Gemini.

0: Amy Winehouse, Jim Morrison, Kurt Cobain, Jimi Hendrix, they all died at the same age. What was it, Charlotte?
1: 27 Club.
0: The 27 Club, yes. Oh, no, that one.
1: Oh, my God, yeah.

is working on the same thing in another part of the UK, and he comes up with another version of this waterproof material, and his work starts to develop what is now known as Aquascutum, which is an English company still in existence. And that company got, I think it was in the 30s, a royal seal of approval. And Edward VII, who was

0: expertise in relations at work, and we don't fall back on people who've basically built up their legal expertise in the criminal or commercial realms.
1: Professor John Buchanan from the University of Sydney Business School, ending that report from Rachel Mealy. Public school teachers across many Australian states are urging their governments to address staff shortages and alleviate workloads or risk more strikes. For a second time this year, Victorian educators have taken industrial action after rejecting an almost 30% pay rise, and it follows similar strikes in Tasmania, Queensland and the ACT. It's prompted broader questions about the sustainability of the profession, given a recent survey found 3 out of 10 Victorian teachers plan on leaving the industry within 5 years. Kimberly Price reports.
2: Victorian teachers are looking to other states for better working conditions. On the border, Wodonga Senior Secondary College teacher Rowan Barry says his peers have moved schools for more pay.
3: A relief teacher I know who can work for 4 days in New South Wales and earn slightly more money than 5 days in Victoria.
2: Rowan Barry believes the pay discrepancy is partly addressed in the Victorian government's recent pay offer, but not fully, leading him to join strike action.
3: And so teachers will be looking across the border for other solutions.
4: What do we want? When do we want it?
5: They like to call Victoria the education state.
2: Tens of thousands of teachers, principals and support staff filled Melbourne's city streets on Thursday for a second time this year. The government's offer includes a 28% pay increase over 4 years, but educators are demanding more action to alleviate workloads and staff shortages. Justin Mullaly is the union's Victorian president.
6: We need investment in lower class sizes. We need investment that enables more planning and preparation time so that every student gets access to the kind of education that they need.
2: Secondary teacher Simon says a lack of government funding means educators fill the gaps in classrooms and administrative tasks.
7: We step up as behavioural psychologists. We step up as language teachers. We step up as mentors, as social coaches, as providers of food and drink and comfort and kindness and care. And my friends, it is exhausting.
2: A recent Monash University survey of over 8,000 education staff found only 30% intend to stay working in Victoria's public schools until retirement. Melinda Davis is an education expert at Swinburne University.
8: We already are in the midst of a national teacher shortage. We have the beginning of what is a national conversation about the sustainability of teaching, which I think is based on an issue around workload. It's an issue around professional recognition of the scale of the job.
2: State school teachers in Tasmania, Queensland and the ACT have also taken industrial action over the past year. Melinda Davis believes without drastic changes to the profession nationwide, the teacher shortage will worsen.
8: A graduate teacher will enter the profession and leave within 4 or 5 years. That is not sustainable.
2: The Victorian government says discussions with the union will continue.
1: Kimberly Price with that report. And that's Early AM for today. I'm Melissa Clark. It's now 6:15.
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10: Good morning. You're listening to The Rural Report across New South Wales. It's Friday the 24th of July. I'm Lauren Bohane. Coming up on the show, food supplies and milling infrastructure in Sudan has been devastated by conflict, but wheat growers in southern New South Wales might be able to help. And Australia's avocado production is set to hit record levels in coming years. So what does that mean for local growers and consumers? First, though, the commercial abalone industry is in dire straits, with shellfish populations across the New South Wales coastline severely declining. Now, the state government is considering a ban on commercial abalone diving from south of Sydney to Eden near the Victorian border to allow the shellfish to repopulate. The government proposal includes a voluntary share buyout for commercial fishers, but the industry has voted to reject that offer as not fair compensation. Chair of the Abalone Association of New South Wales, Stephen Bunny, told Toby Hemmings, the fishery is dismayed at the government's mismanagement and failure to stop illegal fishing.
11: We had a special meeting around the consultation framework about making the abalone fishery essentially redundant. Part of that was a financial offer that was made by the government, and unfortunately, the offer was a schmozzle and we've had to reject it. Anyone can see, if they go and have a look at the latest determination for the fishery from the independent panel, the fishery is pretty much collapsed north of Eden now. People were kind of hoping and relying on the fact that the government would recognise and support the property right that they thought they had was sold through the government through share managed fisheries and individual quotable fisheries. That apparently now doesn't exist. What made it worse was the fact that it was implied by the government that if you did not take this offer, then they could just close it down without compensation. This is people's businesses. This is people's lives. They've offered them less than a third of what they paid to be in these businesses when the fishery was being properly managed. It's not their fault the government has failed in their responsibility to manage this fishery. We've been asking the minister to intervene. So we'll be asking for mediation, which is our right under the Act. But fundamentally what we want is a fair redundancy from the fishery at just terms. I think many people have just lost absolute confidence, I know I have, in the government to manage this. And the fishery has now got to a state where 3/4 of the fishery is probably unrecoverable. It's certainly no longer commercially viable to be involved with, especially if you've got illegal fishing at 25 to 35 tons coming out of that. It was resolved at that meeting that we would go to Parliament and we would talk to the Greens, the Shooters, and the Nats, Libs. We'd also be asking for an inquiry in the upper house into abalone. And share managed fisheries, individual quotable, transferable fisheries, and how they've been eroded and devalued. So the property rights have been devalued and how that's led to the collapse of the abalone fishery. Because share managed fisheries and individual transferable quota fisheries are the fundamental base of the fisheries management system in New South Wales. Now, if that's it's failed, right? It's absolutely failed in abalone. Estuary's in trouble. The crab guys are in trouble. Southeast trawl's in trouble on this stuff. Forestry's in trouble on this stuff. Water rights farmers have got trouble on this stuff. If you think you've got a property right in New South Wales at the moment based on this legislation, and this legislation is common across the acts, then you're in for a big surprise, because you don't. Not with this government. We're a small fishery. We don't have a lot of money. We're on the far south coast. Our local members, our state and federal member, they don't seem to be interested in this problem at all. So, you know, what can we do?
10: Chair of the Abalone Association of New South Wales, Stephen Bunny, there. In a statement, a Department of Primary Industries and Regional Development spokesperson said submissions from stakeholders were being considered. It's 19 past six. Time to take a brief look at the weather now across the state. The chance of showers in the far south and along the northern coastal fringe today, dry and sunny elsewhere. Widespread morning frost in the west and on the ranges, patchy morning fog on the southern and northern ranges, daytime temperatures tending below average. A sheep grazers warning is in place across the central tablelands, southern tablelands and snowy mountains forecast districts.
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10: While some Riverina grain silos still hold wheat from last harvest, parents in war-torn Sudan are reportedly filling their children's bellies with dirt in a desperate attempt to stave off hunger. In a bid to help, Grain of Hope founders Leeton farmer Rob Houghton and multicultural advisor Ken Dauchi are urging southern New South Wales growers to donate some of their wheat, with the charity seeking another 400 tonnes after partnering with World Vision. Rob Houghton says the wheat will be milled in Narandra before being shipped to Sudan, where conflict has devastated food supplies and destroyed much of the country's milling infrastructure. He's speaking here to Cara Jeffrey about how an extra 400 tonnes of wheat could help thousands of people facing severe hunger.
12: It could probably feed about 45,000 beneficiaries for a month. So when you look at acute hunger, and there's something like 825,000 children assessed as having acute hunger. Well, it's actually severe now. So severe acute malnutrition means that they don't know where their next feed is coming from. Their parents don't know how they're going to feed their children. It's just a devastating situation to be in. There's a lot of displacement and not having enough food to distribute to their family and loved ones. So it's a really massive crisis that we're dealing with, and we're certainly not going to solve the whole thing, but World Vision are so excited that we've come on board with a potential 500 tonne of wheat from Australia.
13: And so now to help with that, you're putting the call out to grain growers again. So what sort of donations are you looking for, and how can farmers get involved?
12: Farmers from the Riverina can get involved by having a look at their stocks from last season, and if they've got some in the silo. We've been receiving donations of around 25 tonne, but anywhere from there down to 10 or 5 tonne, regardless of what the volume is, we will accept that as long as it's like export quality and free of weevils and so forth. We would love to get them involved in this project. So we're after another 400 tonne. We've secured 100, and that's what we're going to go with. But as we've already talked about, World Vision have encouraged us to go out to our 500 tonne, which was our original target.
13: I assume there's a fair few growers that would be listening across the Riverina that could have 5, 10 tonne of wheat to spare. So logistically, how do they get this wheat to you? What are the hurdles of getting that wheat to your organisation to get milled and get to Sudan?
12: Well, because of the timeliness, we would hope that that grain could be transported into our milling site direct. They have the capacity. We've just got to tie up a few loose ends, but one of the largest wheat milling companies in Australia have come on board, and we're just in discussions about how that's going to unfold. So we just need to get that detail out of the way, and then we'll be able to announce where that will be. But predominantly it's going to be milled and fortified in Narendra. If farmers could deliver directly to Narendra from farm storage or from wherever it's currently being stored, we'll take care of it from there.
13: You were well inundated for that first 100 tonne. Was the response good from Riverina growers the first time?
12: It was fantastic. And it wasn't very well timed because it took so long to get set up, and we've had quite a few hurdles to get over. It was well after harvest, so the response has been magnificent. And it is incredible to see how many people want to get involved in doing good for others.
13: So do you think that it says a lot about the generosity of farming communities and that you will reach that 500 tonne that World Vision needs?
12: The generosity of farmers in this region is unbelievable. It really is. We are going through a fairly dry time ourselves. You would expect people would close up shop, but it is amazing how generous farmers are when it comes to times like this. It really is important to emphasise the immediacy of getting that 500 tonne. So if people have got that grain in their silos, have a think about it. Have a think about the fact that none of us miss out on meals. We've got a pretty good lot in life, and this is a direct opportunity to help from our silos to their meal table. It is, and as World Vision say, this is a world first. This sort of thing doesn't happen.
10: That was Riverina farmer Rob Houghton speaking there to Cara Jeffrey. To find out more about donating your wheat to Grain of Hope, you can visit Myriad Australia online. And you can also watch Landline's story about Grain of Hope on ABC iView. It's 25 past six. You're listening to the Rural Report. Australia's avocado supply is expected to hit record levels of 170,000 metric tonnes in the coming seasons, and we'll be sending record numbers of them overseas. The latest global avocado weather update produced by Rabobank says that despite a naturally caused 15% dip in production last calendar year, Australia exported 18,400 metric tonnes of the fruit. Senior analyst Michael Harvey tells Jennifer Nichols that lower avocado prices have been good news for domestic consumers, but demand and global exports are increasing.
14: Global avocado exports are continuing

0: grow at a rapid rate. In fact, in the last 15 years, you've seen a fourfold expansion in global exports of avocado. Now, global avocado consumption's growing. There is obviously increasing production to meet that growing demand, and there's a lot of trade around that. Australia and New Zealand are small players on the global stage because a lot of the production and trade centers in, you know, Central America and South America. But I think there's some really positive stories that come through around, you know, Australian avocado production set to rebound and head towards record levels. So we are producing more fruit than we ever have in the past, and clearly, you know, Australia's exporting more avocados than we have in the past. So it's a very vibrant industry where it's growing. There's more exports, and that's all part of the piece. But there is lots of competition and lots of global supply around at the moment, and that's part of the sort of market dynamics that we talk about here.
1: So how many metric tons are we expecting in the coming seasons?
0: Well, the industry is still talking about heading towards record production of about 170,000 metric tons as those orchards mature and yields improve. And clearly, Queensland's still the largest producing state. So that's that story around there's going to be ups and downs along the way, but we're still heading towards record production in the coming years, and that will mean greater exports as well. So that speaks to that growth story that we continue to see in the avocado sector. Just looking at the ABS numbers, sorry, I should say, in 2024-2025, they talked about the Australian total crop area being 19,600 hectares with a bearing area of 18,400 hectares. So about 721 avocado producing businesses, which was down 31 businesses from the previous year.
1: I was having a look at some Avocados Australia data, and they were saying at the end of June, Australian exports were more than 50% ahead of the same time last year.
0: That's right. And that comes back to, you know, obviously we had an off season last year, then you get that rebound in production. But, the long term trend is clearly, you know, more plantings and maturing crops and then better yields. So you get increased production, and clearly that means increased volume for export. And that's part of the long term story here. I mean, Australia's largest export regions centre around Asia. There's no surprises there, and there are growth opportunities there. But with more fruit, there is a greater need to export. And you know, one of the long-term trends will be around maintaining access to those growth markets, being competitive in those growth markets. A lot of production around the world. But again, all that can shift quite quickly given the broader global environment we've got here around trade disruptions and weather risks and things like that. So climate volatility, which is one of the things that we talk about in this report, has become a bigger market driver, and that's one of the things we'll be watching moving forward. And we talk about Super El Nino being on the horizon. I mean, clearly that's challenging for all primary production here in Australia, but there, you know, creates some risk around weather disruption locally, but it also creates quite a lot of risk in other avocado production regions. So there might actually be some opportunity if we see production hits in some other export regions, particularly in South America, where there's a lot of production.
1: And I know that you've been looking at the global environment, but what has this meant for prices for avocado consumers in Australia?
0: At the moment, it's quite an affordable environment because there is plenty of supply around. So that's, you know, I'm sure growers would always like higher prices domestically and in export markets. But for consumers, there's a good news story. And if you actually just look at the supermarket shelf at the moment, I think there seems to be quite a lot of promotional activity as well. So which speaks to abundant supply, keeping a check on retail prices, which makes it more affordable, which is important because, you know, clearly avocados are a staple in most Australian households, and you know, there is still room for per capita consumption growth. So that's all part of the mix.
2: Rabobank senior analyst Michael Harvey, Newstime, 6:30.
3: Good morning, Alistair McDonald with ABC Southeast News. A criminal trial looking into an alleged safety incident on the Snowy 2.0 project has been given the green light to continue after facing 2 weeks of delays. Isla Evans has more.
4: Lawyers representing Snowy 2.0 contractor WeBuild delayed the trial in the Industrial Court last week when they requested more information from prosecutors. SafeWork New South Wales had commenced proceedings against the contractor over allegations it exposed two tunnelling workers to a risk of serious injury or death when they were using a large industrial drill in 2022. Defence lawyers last week applied to halt the proceedings, claiming the prosecution case wasn't clear enough. In his judgment published yesterday, Justice David Chin dismissed the application, meaning the trial will now continue next week.
3: A Bega Valley man will face court next month, charged with a string of child abuse offences. The man, who's aged in his 40s and cannot be named for legal reasons, has been charged with 7 offences, including 6 counts of sexual intercourse with a child aged under 10. He has been denied bail and will face Bega local court via video link from custody on August 11. The New South Wales Health Minister has reassured the Batemans Bay community about access to health services in the Yirrabadalla. A new allied health campus is under construction next to the existing Batemans Bay Hospital, which will close once the larger Yirrabadalla Regional Hospital south of Maruya opens in 2027. Community groups have been lobbying the government to keep the hospital and its emergency department running after the larger hospital opens. But Ryan Park says the community health redevelopment is on track.
5: I know the community's got some concerns. We're making sure that the Batemans Bay redevelopment is up and running at the back end of this year, early next year. I understand that concerns. I'm just asking the community to give us some time. We are investing record amounts in health services on the far south coast.
3: Meanwhile, the Southern New South Wales Local Health District has formally agreed to support plans for carers' accommodation at the regional hospital. Local charity group, the Carers Accommodation Yirrabadalla Regional Hospital Group, has raised more than $400,000 for a proposed unit block, but needed the Health District's support to apply for funding and create concept designs. The Health District's Chief Executive, Margaret Bennett, and Group President, Rob Pollock, signed an MOU on Friday, officially outlining how the two parties will work together on the project. Mr. Pollock says it's a major step forward.
6: It's just a commitment from both sides to the project. You know, we're not waffling around in the ether. It's happening. The ground is identified, where we're building, how we're going about it. So, yeah, it's a major step forward.
3: A real estate agent says there's been significant interest in a major subdivision on the far south coast. The 69-hectare residential development at Wollumla has the potential to accommodate around 500 residential lots and could be sold for as much as $30 million. Colliers Wollongong is now seeking expressions of interest, with plans to process a sale once the development application is fully assessed and approved by the Southern Regional Planning Panel. The agency's managing director and chair of the Illawarra's Urban Development Institute, Simon Kirsten, says there's already been strong interest from residential developers.
7: We're in the third week of our campaign now, and we've already spoken with over 100 developers. I never would have expected such a strong inquiry for a site that is so far down the south coast, but it just goes to show a lot of people believe in the demand down there.
3: And in sport, Pambula lawn bowler James Reynolds is gearing up to compete in his third Commonwealth Games after taking part in this morning's opening ceremony at Glasgow. The world champion, who was born with severe scoliosis and has a fused spine, will compete alongside Queensland's Damien Delgado in the Paramens Pairs event. Due to wet weather, the sport will be played on bowling greens inside, with the pair beginning their campaign next Tuesday. The 45-year-old says he's feeling confident, despite not knowing how the surface will impact his play.
8: There is a bit of apprehension about what the surface is going to play like, but once we get back, experience what the surface is going to be like, I think we should be ready to go. I feel very confident in my teammate and myself.
3: Turning now to today's weather, there's a top of 17 expected today in Bega, a top of 18 expected in Batemans Bay, a top of 11 expected in Cooma, and tops between minus 3 and 1 about the Alpine Ranges. ABC News.
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10: It's Friday. It's the 24th of July, which is a bit of a shame because it means you and I don't get to spend the next couple of days together. But I'll try to make it up to you by taking you to a party this morning, celebrating a legend of the ski fields, the snowy scheme, and the whole cultural fabric of life in the mountains. A fellow who has celebrated a rare milestone this week, and you'll join his party before 7 o'clock. And don't forget the community diary after 7:30, a chance for you to find out what's on across the region this weekend and over the next few days. So if you're looking for something to do, a chance to map out your weekend with the community diary after 7:30.
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10: A pretty chilly start for Mark at Maruya Heads, where there's a clear sky, calm conditions, 0 degrees, but an apparent temperature of minus 2. Have a good weekend, says Mark. Right back at you. And if you've got a weather report to send through, you can text 0467 922 684. Areas of frost this morning, then a partly cloudy day with a slight chance of a snow shower about the Alpine peaks. Snow possible above 1,000 metres. Winds west to southwesterly, and there is a gale warning for the Eden coast today. Also a moderate fire danger rating across the region. Thredbo, a top of minus 3. Perisher, 1 degree. Jindabyne, 8. Bombala, 9. Cooma will get into double figures, a top of 11. Eden, 15. Marimbula, 16. Maruya, Naruma and Bega all expecting 17, while Batemans Bay should get to 18 degrees today. On Kosciuszko Road, there are some icy stretches from Dana's Gap to Prussian Creek. You'll need chains to get from Prussian Creek to Perisher. And on Guthiga Road, there's snow from the Link Road to the village. Tomorrow, you'll wake up to some morning frost in some parts inland, then another partly cloudy day with a medium chance of showers about the ranges. Snow down to 1,400 metres and maximum temperatures between 10 and 20 degrees for your Saturday.
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10: 23 to 7 dramas at a major Australian energy company. Daniel Bingham is here to look at today's news. Good morning.
13: Good morning, Eddie. Yes, energy company Origin has confirmed a customer data breach, but is still working to understand the total number of affected customers. The company revealed yesterday that affected data may include name, address, date of birth, contact phone number and account information, and the last 4 digits of a credit card or last 3 digits of a bank account. The breach was first reported yesterday after an alleged hacker contacted The Australian, sending the newspaper a sample of 50 customer records. The ABC has since spoken to a person claiming to be behind the hack and has been provided with a supposed sample of data, but has not been able to confirm that data's legitimacy with Origin, so not entirely clear if this is somebody who actually did it or someone who just, you know, wants to pretend that they did it. Cybersecurity experts have warned that the data stolen in the breach could be used to launch highly targeted scams and impersonate victims to make fraudulent transactions. Customers are being urged to be cautious of unexpected calls and messages, as scammers may exploit the breach to try to pose as Origin or banks or other trusted organizations offering help. So if you get any calls or texts or emails in the next, you know, little while from somebody saying, "Hello, I am from Origin and you might have been impacted by this breach. Give me your account details so that I can provide you a refund," or something like that. Just approach them with a lot of caution and maybe go and double check any email addresses or phone numbers contacting you through Origin's own website. You know, maybe Google it on your own time rather than responding to any links or anything like that.
10: Yeah, be extra vigilant at the moment. What's going on with the emissions in New South Wales?
13: So the New South Wales Net Zero Commission, the NZC, has released its annual report, which concluded New South Wales is unlikely to meet legislated 2030 and 2035 emission reduction targets. The report found that New South Wales is falling further behind on reducing emissions. It's likely to miss its 2030 target by between 10 and 20 million tonnes, which is up from last year's estimate of 7 million tonnes. The report pointed to coal mining expansions currently before the state's planning authorities and the possibility of new data centres being built as snags to reducing carbon and methane. The report cited Australian energy market operator forecasts that data centres will add 8 terawatt hours to annual New South Wales electricity demand by 2035, which is equal to 13% of current demand. NZC Chair Nick Rowley wrote that accelerating the transition of the electricity sector is critical both to replace coal-fired power generation and to enable the wider electrification of transport, buildings and industry. The New South Wales Energy and Climate Change Minister says the government will seriously consider the recommendations made by the Commission.
10: Yeah, a lot of talk about the effects of data centres, whether it be the amount of water that they use or, in this case, the amount of electricity. How do you move a whale, Daniel?
13: Oh, very carefully.
10: One step at a time.
13: One fin at a time. 6 beluga whales have been transported from a closed marine park in Niagara Falls, Canada, to new homes in the United States. These were part of a pod of 30 belugas. If you haven't seen belugas, they look a little bit like orca. They're sort of like big, They're smaller for whales. They're big for dolphins, I guess. Mm. But they're white all over. They don't have that sort of black and white colouring that orcas have. And they were part of a pod of 30 belugas housed at Marineland Ontario, which closed last year. Earlier this year, several aquariums accredited by the Association of Zoos and Aquariums were asked to help develop a rescue plan for the animals. And these six belugas were transported in a specialised temperature-controlled containers by truck and plane to their new homes, accompanied by veterinarians and animal care specialists. So it turns out, how do you move a whale? You airlift it. Why not?
10: You can read more about flying whales and the rest of the day's news on the ABC News website. Daniel, what's the oldest birthday party you reckon you've been to?
13: Oh, like the oldest person's celebrate. Earlier this year, I went to my grandfather's 90th.
10: How was that?
13: Oh, it was good fun, actually. Lots of people made speeches about him and said lots of very nice things about him. And then we ran out of time, so he didn't get to say thank you to all of them properly. But we had it was a wonderful time. He was not the oldest person there, actually, because his older brother was 94, was there. And welcomed him into the Bingham Nonagenarian Club. But the youngest person there was my niece, who was at the time just 8 months old. So quite a gap in ages there.
10: Yeah, quite an age range, bringing the generations together. Well, in the next few minutes, I'll take you inside a 100th birthday celebration at altitude. You'll hear what that's like.
13: Oh, Grandad's got some catching up to do.
10: Thanks, Daniel.
13: Thank you, Eddie.
10: 18 to 7 on ABC Southeast. This is The Doors.

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1: Do you know the next Australian of the Year? Are they raising funds for those in need? Or building a brighter future? 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Or inspiring future astronauts? 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
0: 16 to 7 on ABC Southeast, and a legend of the Snowies has just marked an incredible milestone. Tommy Tomasi, who first came here to work on the Snowy Scheme in 1952, has celebrated his 100th birthday surrounded by friends and family. Among them was Dave Coon of the Thredbo Ski Patrol, which Tommy co-founded all the way back in 1957. Morning, Dave.
2: Good morning, Eddie.
0: How was the party?
2: Oh, it was sensational. It was really good. A couple of hundred people there. There were some nice short speeches at the beginning, and Tommy had his family there and so many old friends. Some of the original volunteer patrols from Thredbo made the voyage from various locations around the state, and yeah, it was huge. It was very, very good. Tommy was in great form.
0: Yeah, how is he going?
2: Yeah, he's good. He's had a rough few weeks. The last few years, his balance has been failing him a bit. So a couple of weeks ago, he had a couple of falls and had some injuries, and we weren't sure if he was going to be able to make it. But typical Tommy fashion, he rallied and he came. So he's in very good form. He had a sore shoulder, but he must have spoken to 150 people yesterday. So pretty good for a person that's 100 years old. He's very together, and I think he had a great day. I know his family had a great day too, and all of us as well in our community. It was a sensational day.
0: When you hear the stories that everyone was sharing about Tommy, what stands out to you about the person that he is?
2: Tommy's just always been a very gregarious person. He's fun. He's funny. He's very loving and caring. He's really warm. I think Tommy's really approachable. I think there's probably nobody in the community that didn't feel comfortable going.

0: He loves his family to death.
1: And I guess that's
0: Yeah.
1: a big part of his story, isn't it? Being part of that Italian migration. Does that Italian culture kind of always come through?
0: Absolutely. Tommy's still got a pretty strong accent. He's been in the country for a long time. But yeah, he's just a classic person. You can never have a conversation with Tommy without a laugh. He's got a great sense of humor. He's always has a laugh with you. And yeah, he's just a real character. He's one of the biggest characters we've got. And yeah, obviously one of the founders of not just our ski patrol, but Thredbo as well.
1: Yeah.
0: Having come ski touring over from Charlotte's Pass in the early years and looking down and going, that'll be a good place for a resort. I mean, his history goes a long way back.
1: Yeah, do you want to explain a
0: Yeah.
1: bit more about that? Just how much of what you have at Thredbo today, including with the Ski Patrol, is down to Tommy all those decades ago?
0: Yeah, well, but you know, from what I'm led to believe and from everything Tommy's told me, that it sounds like in the very early days, yeah, he moved to Charlotte's Pass, having discovered there was snow in Australia, and drove across from Perth all the way to get here and worked on the snowy scheme, worked in Charlotte's, and then he got to know the area really well through his work. And then I think he was with some of the early guys like Charles Anton and Tony Sponner and part of the group that kind of discovered that this would be a great place for a resort. And I think he might even have been on some of the original negotiations with Lendlease. There was a range of other people involved in that too, but Tommy was one of those. And then I think when they started skiing here, Tommy felt that we definitely needed some way of getting injured people off the hill, because his experience in skiing had always seen that people get injured when can get injured when they ski. So it's his idea to start the ski patrol, and some of the guys that were here yesterday were some of the original guys he propositioned to join him. I think one guy was a paramedic, and he said, "Hey, you better come and do a ski test, and we'll take you on." And actually, Tommy was one of the examiners when I joined in 1982. So he examined my skiing and my skiing with a rescue sled as well. So yeah, Tommy's been an integral part of the patrol for a long time, and Thredbo.
1: What do you
0: Yeah.
1: think his secret is? Has he shared the secret to a long life?
0: I just think he doesn't worry about too much. I think he's always seems to be really happy, and I think he follows his spirit. I think he's comfortable with who he is and being part of the community, and his purpose in life is always to go up the mountain. So I think up until probably, you know, 5 or so years ago, he'd be here almost every day, and he had his routine and come in and have a coffee with us in the morning and a couple of ski runs in the morning in winter, and in summer he'd just come up and meet us for a coffee, and just love coming up the mountain and then going home to his wife for lunch and being with his family when he could. So yeah, I think he's had a routine, and he's been comfortable with who he is.
1: Where are you this
0: Yeah.
1: morning, Dave?
0: I'm down at the Thredbo Leisure Centre about to go for a swim. But I've just stepped outside, then I'm listening to the snow making at the moment. We've got some nice cold temperatures
1: Yeah.
0: and a little snowfall over the last 24 hours. So yeah, it looks like another nice day on the mountain. So yeah, just outside the Thredbo Leisure Centre.
1: Well, Dave, enjoy the swim. I think, yeah, -3 the top at Thredbo today, so good snow making conditions and hopefully some more snow to come. Happy birthday to
0: Yeah.
1: Tommy, and thanks for sharing some stories from the party.
0: All right. Thanks very much, Eddie.
1: Dave Coon, who is part of the Thredbo Ski Patrol and was there at Thredbo yesterday with 200 family and friends of Tommy Tomasi as he returned to Thredbo to celebrate his 100th birthday, one of the biggest characters you'll meet, and in great form despite a bit of a sore shoulder. That gracious, fun, funny, loving, caring sort of personality on show for someone who was a real pioneer of Thredbo and the Australian skiing scene, and in particular, the ski patrol there at Thredbo. It's 9 to 7. You're with Eddie Williams on ABC Southeast. Tonight in the Snowy Mountains, the Snowy Stitches Social Club will be hosting Stitches and Catch Up. You can come for the yarn and stay for the good company. They get together and they knit, But more importantly, they have a bit of a chat. Everyone's welcome. This is on from 7 to 9 o'clock tonight at the Jindabyne Uniting Church Hall. There'll be free beginner kits. Dinner will be provided as well. That's the Snowy Stitches Social Club. Stitches and catch up. 7 to 9 o'clock tonight at the Jindabyne Uniting Church Hall. You can find some more details on their social media. You'll get a look at the latest marine conditions in the next few minutes.

0: Their first number one hit song in Australia from October 1975, ABBA, with I Do, I Do, I Do, I Do, I Do. I didn't know there were that many I Do's. There are five of them. I Do, I Do, I Do, I Do, I Do. Their first number one hit in this country more than five decades ago. This weekend, the new Cobargo Run Club is going to be holding its first run. It's happening on from 7 a.m. on Sundays, starting this Sunday, meeting at the Cobargo Football Oval. Everyone's welcome. And thankfully, they are starting short and slow. So if you want to give it a crack, the Cobargo Run Club holding its first meet this Sunday from 7 a.m. Meet at the Cobargo Football Oval. Jeff is at Marine Rescue Nauru. My morning, Jeff.
1: Good morning, Eddie. Good morning, listeners. How you doing?
0: I'm well. Thank you for sending through a great photo of the sunrise. Can you describe what it's been like there this morning?
1: Yeah, well, I mean, the sunrise was quite beautiful. It's not actually up yet, but the colour's gone now. But a bit chilly though. The overnight minimum was 5.6. Current temperature now is 9.9. Wind southwesterly at about 3 knots. Visibility, I can see Pigeon House, so I'm saying 100 k's north and about 20 k's out to sea. No rainfall, zero cloud cover, apart from that little bit in the photos you can see. the sea's 1 to 2 metres, swells 2 to 3 metres in the southerly direction. Bar conditions are fair on an outgoing tide. It'll be low at 9.36 this morning. And out on Barangaroo, Montague Island, direction of the wind, west-southwesterly at 21 to 26 knots. You wouldn't know that in here, but barometric pressure 1022.1 and rising, and the temperature out in the island is 11.1.
0: Pretty warm. It's funny, isn't it? A cold morning at Narooma. I think other towns would be wishing for it. It's 1 degree at Maruya, at -1 at Cooma, and 8 degrees at Marimbula at the moment. But a reasonably cool start. There's something about just before sunrise and just after sunset, especially if there's just that little bit of cloud in the sky. You get those amazing colours, don't you?
1: Especially on the horizon, and just a little bit of pink coming up as the sun's rising up through those clouds now. But, it can be quite spectacular. Although, you would notice living up around, where was it, Port Hedland, Broome?
0: Broome, yeah. Oh, the sun sets there.
1: There was some spectacular sunrise up there, especially in the wet season. I know I was up in Gove. She's nearly 50 years ago now. There used to be some beauties up there in the wet season.
0: Absolutely. And that's one of the things in WA, watching the sun set over the beach, over the water. And, in the dry season, the sunset looked the same every night because there were no clouds in the sky, whereas in the wet season, when no one was around, you'd get these spectacular sunsets. It's quite something to stand on Cable Beach, particularly in the wet season. No one sunset is the same.
1: Jeff, or to get over there sometime. There's one place I've never been to, Western Australia.
0: Jeff, you've got to do it. You've got to do it. All right. Well, I'll get back to me, all right? Thanks, Jeff.
1: All right. No worries. Thanks, Eddie.
0: Jeff at Marine Rescue there in Nauruma. Just an update on Alpine road conditions. There are some icy stretches on Kosciuszko Road from Dana's Gap to Perisher. Also snow on the road on Gathaga Road from the Link Road to the Village. Alpine Way is open to Threadbow, but watch out for some icy stretches from Threadbow to the Waddles. A bit of an update on Alpine road conditions. Coming up after the news, roll up your sleeves. You find out how you can get your hands dirty and get hands-on in tackling the region's sea urchin problem this weekend. And after 7, the Community Diary, an opportunity for you to find out what's on around the southeast over the next few days and figure out what you might be able to get up to this weekend. If there's an event that you're involved with that you want to share on the Community Diary, the number to keep handy is 1300 810 222. It's 7 a.m. and time to check the latest from the ABC Newsroom.
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0: The conference is unlikely to debate the party's stance on the AUKUS pact.
1: Origin Energy customers are being urged to check for any unusual activity after a data breach confirmed by the company. The electricity provider concedes the last four digits of a credit card or last three digits of a bank account, names, addresses, dates of birth, phone numbers and account information may all have been accessed but is still working to confirm its scale. Cybersecurity researcher at the University of Melbourne, Dr. Soulette Dreyfus, says customers should be vigilant.
2: Making sure of your own basic security. So for all your financial accounts, make sure your two-factor authentication is actually, you know, set up and running. So those sorts of things are steps that we can take that will give a reasonable response given the lack of control consumers have.
1: Oil prices have surged beyond $100 a barrel for the first time in 2 months as fears of further disruption to Saudi shipments in the Red Sea grow. Middle East correspondent Matthew Doran reports.
3: The Iranian-backed Houthis announced a maritime blockade on their neighbours, Saudi Arabia, earlier this week, and they've since opened fire on at least two Saudi tankers in the Red Sea. That's the waterway the oil-rich kingdom has been using to get its exports to market, given the restrictions in the Strait of Hormuz on the other side of the Arabian Peninsula. The uncertainty caused by the Houthis is sending shockwaves through global markets. Donald Trump has warned the rebels not to launch any more attacks, insisting the US would hold the Houthis and Iran responsible for further disruption and attack them accordingly. Matthew Doran, ABC News, Jerusalem.
1: The world's leading authority on food insecurity says the situation in Gaza has improved since famine was declared in parts of the territory last year, but warns that conditions are still at crisis levels. The Integrated Food Security Phase Classification, or IPC, says a reduction in fighting and the fact that Israel is allowing more aid into Gaza has had a significant impact. However, it warns even small disruptions to humanitarian access could rapidly reverse recent gains. A national not-for-profit that combats anti-Semitism will give evidence at the Royal Commission today. Georgia Lenton-Williams reports.
4: Tali Blickblau, the inaugural CEO of the Door Foundation, will appear at the Royal Commission's hearing in Melbourne today as the inquiry focuses on security arrangements for Jewish communities. This week, the Commission has heard from government representatives, Jewish community leaders and senior police from Victoria and South Australia. Sensitive details of particular security arrangements have generally been suppressed. The fifth hearing block will continue next week from Sydney.
1: New data from a children's helpline reveals an increase in crisis calls for support, with the highest number received in New South Wales. Tamsin Buckle reports.
5: More than 18,000 calls have been made to the kids' helpline from across New South Wales so far this year. It's received nearly 60,000 calls across the country in the same period, with 15 to 18-year-olds contacting the service the most. Emotional wellbeing and mental health concerns were the most common reasons for calling the helpline, with girls reaching out almost three times more often than young males. Helpline operators have carried out around 26% more crisis interventions than at the same time last year, with over a quarter of those occurring in New South Wales.
1: Darryl Maguire's legal team has confirmed the former state MP will appeal his conviction over a fraudulent visa scheme. A jury found the 67-year-old guilty of conspiracy relating to the scheme a week ago, following a trial in the New South Wales District Court. Mr. Maguire was found to have known false or misleading information would be provided to the Commonwealth on visa applications for Chinese nationals between January 2013 and August 2015, while he was the member for Wagga Wagga. Lawyer Jim Harrowell AM has told the ABC a notice of intent to appeal has been lodged with the court. Refugee legal experts are calling for legislation to clearly define and protect stateless people in Australia. A study by the University of Melbourne has found over 8,000 people living in Australia are not recognised as citizens by any country, often residing in Australia for over a decade after fleeing persecution. Migration law academic Katie Robertson is calling for the implementation of a formal statelessness determination procedure.
6: The majority of stateless people in Australia are forced to go through the refugee status determination procedure, which is problematic because they may not be. And what we're missing in Australia is a legal framework and a pathway for people that are stateless.
1: Parts of Japan are sweltering through a heatwave as the country deals with what it's dubbed cruelly hot days. North Asia correspondent Natalie Whiting reports from Tokyo.
7: In April, Japan coined a new term for days when the temperature reached more than 40 degrees, kokushobi, meaning cruelly hot day. Parts of central Japan have this week recorded the first official kokushobi days as the region swelters through a heatwave. Government workers are being encouraged to wear shorts to the office to try to beat the heat. The country's Fire and Disaster Management Agency has just released statistics for heat stroke hospitalisations from last week, saying almost 11,000 people were taken in for care and 14 died. The Tokyo Fire Department says this week it recorded an all-time high for emergency transportations on a single day, with more than 3,000 people needing assistance.
1: A bipartisan bill will be considered by the US House of Representatives to try to prevent AI going rogue following an incident involving an advanced open AI model. The BBC's Chris Vallance explains.
8: The AI Kill Switch Act would require developers of autonomous AI systems to ensure there is a way to shut them down should there be a so-called loss of control scenario that put human life or the economy at risk. The bipartisan bill follows an incident in which an advanced open AI system capable of completing tasks autonomously, known as an AI agent, decided to hack another tech platform, Hugging Face, in an effort to complete a test of its cyber capabilities.
1: Now, time for sport with Jared Coote.
9: Australian swim star Kyle Chalmers is tipping a successful Commonwealth Games for his nation as it gets underway in Glasgow. Australia is one of 74 nations and territories taking part in this morning's opening ceremony, led by flag bearer Anita Kennedy and paraswimmer Tim Hodge, who is carrying the King's baton. Chalmers says he is excited to watch his teammates succeed in Glasgow.
10: We always seem to dominate in the pool at Commonwealth level, so we've got some incredible athletes that I know have been preparing really well for this moment, so looking forward to being a fan as well as being an athlete and watching my teammates have quite a lot of success here in Glasgow.
9: Penrith is now 4 points clear at the top of the NRL ladder after beating the Parramatta Eels 24 points to 18 to kick off round 21. The Eels scored the first two tries, but the Panthers fought back in the second half, scoring 4-3, despite twice having a player sent to the sin bin. And Richard Carapaz has won stage 18 of the Tour de France. Tadej Pogacar remains in the leader's yellow jersey by 4 minutes and 32 seconds.
1: Briefly in finance, the Australian share market is expected to open around 0.5% lower on the back of a poor night on Wall Street. The dollar is buying 69.7 US cents. Looking at the weather for New South Wales, the chance of showers in the far south and along the northern coastal fringe, it'll be fine elsewhere. Sunny for Sydney today, a top of 17 degrees on the coast and 18 in the west. At the moment, it's 7 degrees on the coast and it's 4 in Penrith. The humidity is on 61%.
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12: A very good morning to you on this Friday, the 24th of July. So many people who spend time on the coast have noticed it over the years, the sea urchin barrens that have taken hold. Well, the local community is looking to do something about it and you can be involved. You'll find out how in just a moment. And after 7:30, a chance to map out your weekend and your week ahead across the region on the Community Diary. You'll find out some of the events are on. That are on that you might be able to get involved with. A bit of a frosty start in some areas this morning, a partly cloudy day ahead, just a slight chance of a snow shower about the Alpine Peaks, snow possible above 1,000 metres, winds west to southwesterly with a gale warning current for the Eden Coast. Top temperatures between -3 and +1 about the Alpine Ranges, the rest of the snowy Monaro looking at highs between 8 and 11, while the far south coast are expecting maximum temperatures in the mid to high teens today. There's a chance for you to get directly involved in the restoration of South Coast waters this weekend. This Sunday, local divers and snorkelers will be part of a sea urchin cull at Marimbula. Dr. Kane Layton from Blue Conservation Services is organising the dive. Good morning.
13: Good morning. How are you?
12: Yeah, good, thank you. What's the problem that you have in the waters off the far south coast?
13: So it's an issue we see across a lot of southern New South Wales where we have a native species of urchin. So it's not introduced, but it's just we have these really high overpopulations of the species, and that causes them to eat themselves out of house and home, eat all the lovely seaweed and all the kelp, and that reduces all the habitat for all the other animals that live in and around that kelp forest.
12: What's caused that overpopulation?
13: Look, it's a really kind of complex, tricky problem. It's been such a long-term issue in New South Wales that we have a really kind of poor historical understanding of it. But we think at the moment it's a combination of factors largely around loss of urchin predators. So that's really long-term kind of historical declines in species such as blue grouper, snapper, big sharks, lobsters maybe, but also climate change. So with increasing ocean temperatures, the urchins are able to breed a little bit more and they're able to move further south. And we've seen, you know, places like Victoria and even Tasmania, where the urchin wasn't native, it's moved into those areas as well with warming waters. But in New South Wales, yeah, it's a combination of those, that reduced predator numbers and the increased ocean temperatures.
12: So when there are those increased urchin numbers, they're eating all of that seaweed and all of that kelp, what's the knock-on effect that that has?
13: So it just converts these really lush, kind of beautiful underwater meadows or forests into something that looks like, you know, the surface of the moon or your car park. It just creates and creates what we call an urchin barren, which is where they graze the seaweed back to just bare rock. And so all of that complexity, all of that life is just gone. And pretty much the only thing that lives there are, you know, urchin, well, yeah, urchin barrens. There are fish species that live there as well. They like often the edge of the kelp. But it's this really kind of degraded, much less diverse, much less productive reef environment.
12: So is that endangering other species and their future survival?
13: We don't really know if it's endangering other species. There is still kelp around often in shallower areas. The urchins don't like the really shallow areas of water because they get knocked around with the swell a lot. So often you'll find a kelp fringe kind of sitting above the urchins and above the urchin barrens. So we don't know, it's not necessarily about endangering specific species. It's about this kind of really broad scale shift from these lush kind of forested or vegetated reef systems on our coast more towards what we're seeing where these urchin barrens. And, you know, for example, from Port Stephens south, over 50% of our reefs which were kelp forests are now urchin barrens.
12: What are you looking to do about it?
13: So the best control method we have at the moment, particularly at small scales, is to actually get in the water and just to reduce the urchin numbers ourselves manually. So we spike the urchins, we cull them, we leave them in situ, so we leave them in place. People can come along on the weekend and they can take their bag limit of 10 if they want. They are quite a tasty product as well. You can eat the roe from them, so the eggs. But at the moment, this project is predominantly focused on, yeah, culling them. That's the best way to really reduce their numbers over most kind of efficient and large timescales, and that allows the seaweed to recover when we can reduce those densities down to about kind of 90% of what they were. Or we reduce the densities there by 90%. So we don't remove all the urchins in the area. We want to leave some around. They're still native, but we just want to drop those numbers really drastically.
12: How drastically? How busy are you hoping to be this weekend?
13: So, you know, it's hard to know, but depending on how many people we get there, we could be removing anywhere up to about 10,000 this weekend. I mean, there are literally hundreds of thousands of urchins at this site. We've got kind of two small experimental areas, about 5,000 square metres, that will be marked off. And we'll go through and systematically try and remove pretty much every urchin we can see out of that environment. Like I said, we don't want to remove them all, but by removing every single urchin that we see, we know there'll be others in kind of nooks and crannies and the crevices in the rock, and they'll emerge. So we won't be getting all of them, but yeah, that's our aim. So hopefully about, 10,000. I mean, at this site and across other places in on the south coast, we can see urchins numbers up to 9 per metre squared. And these are quite large animals, you know, they look like a big black spiky basketball. So having 9 of them per metre squared is really a lot.
12: So how does it all actually work? Is it just snorkel, wetsuit and gloves on and you get them out by hand? What will actually happen?
13: So we won't remove them. We'll actually just take underwater tools. They look a little bit like a small garden shovel or a spade, or some people will use star pickets, and we just go and we literally just spike or crush each one. It takes only a second. It doesn't hurt them. They have a very different nervous system to vertebrates and animals with backbones. And then that just, that kills them. They'll break open. The fish in the environment and all the other kind of invertebrates will eat a lot of the roe and the insides of them. So the fish get a feed and they'll follow us around for a few hours as we crush all these urchins. And then, they're just left in there. They'll get cleaned up and the next swell that comes through will remove all the shells and wash them out into the deeper water.
12: 16 past 7 on ABC Southeast. You're hearing from Kane Layton at Blue Conservation Services ahead of this sea urchin cull taking place at Maribyrnong over the weekend. Is this the ideal time of

0: year to do something like this?
1: Not necessarily. We do these year-round. So this project's been going now since 2022, and we generally do one or two culls a year. We just try, I mean, with these types of volunteer community-led projects, it's really just about, you know, what's the best time for all of our group and people to come along. So, you know, there's not really a best time or a worst time. We can see sometimes in summer, if we clear them, that we'll get a lot of smaller seaweed species grow back first before the kelp, but that's not necessarily such a problem. The kelp will follow along behind it. But yeah, so there's not really a good time or a bad time of year. I mean, I guess maybe a lot of people don't like the cold water this time of year, so maybe a summer cull is better.
0: How fast do they breed?
1: So they're quite a long-lived animal, and that actually makes the urchin barren problem, that's part of the reason the urchin barrens are such a problem, because they get these really kind of overpopulations, like I said, and those populations then stay really stable. Some of these urchins can be 30, 40, 50 years old. And like a lot of invertebrates, they're broadcast spawners, so they spread their eggs and their sperm into the water, tens of thousands at a time. And then their larvae live in the water column for a certain amount of time, and then they come back to the reef. So, yeah, they release thousands and thousands of eggs, but certainly not from each individual. You know, there's only a fraction of those surviving. But when you have such high densities of urchins, like I mentioned, you know, 9 per meter squared across, you know, all of our south coast, that's just a massive amount of urchin biomass and a massive amount of reproductive potential from these animals.
0: So this is happening at Marimbula on Sunday, but what are you hoping to do more broadly across the far south coast in the future?
1: I guess we're hoping to use this project as a little bit of a case study or a template where other community groups can get involved and kind of manage their own local reef environment, get in the water, work with local scientists, work with local businesses to reduce these urchin densities, monitor what recovers, you know, monitor how recovery may be different at some sites. Maybe some sites you don't have to remove as many urchins. So we're doing all that. And that's, I guess, a large part of what we're doing is that it's underpinned by really rigorous science. We've got all our permits in place. So the idea is that this can hopefully be replicated at other places. I know Tuthra, there's a community group there that are really keen that are setting something up. Here in Bermagui, where I'm based, we're looking at setting up another one as well. So, yeah, the idea is that this can expand and hopefully we can kind of achieve some impact at scale through these replicated, smaller community-led efforts.
0: How can people get involved this weekend?
1: And come along to Marimbula Wharf. We're meeting around midday. And even if you're not a snorkeler or not a diver or don't want to get in the water, you can just come and have a chat. We've often got people there just on the surface as well, just kind of helping us out. There's some interpretive signage down there. Or if you just want to come along and get in the water and kind of interested, come along. You don't have to kill any urchins. You can just have a look at the reef with us. Or more broadly, come along and, yeah, get involved. Kill some urchins. We can also train you up in reef monitoring methods. So that's what we've done with a lot of our groups. So we get in there and they're actually doing a lot of the science with us. So, yeah, just come along, really fundamentally say hi, have a cuppa and have a chat.
0: Dr. Layton, good to talk this morning. Thanks very much.
1: Thank you. Have a good morning.
0: Kane Layton from Blue Conservation Services talking about that overpopulation of native species of urchin. They eat all the seaweed and the kelp. That affects other species and it turns these, you know, kelp forests into barren areas that look like the surface of the moon or look like a car park, as he describes it. He says from Port Stephens south, more than 50% of kelp forests are now urchin barrens. It's kind of caused by maybe the loss of urchin predators, so shark, lobster, snapper, blue groper not being in such big numbers, as well as warming waters that are changing where those urchins are. In some areas, 9 per meter square. It's a lot of urchin. But that community effort could remove as many as 10,000 urchins this weekend. That cull taking place at Marimbula. If you're interested in being involved or having a look, you can meet on Sunday at midday at the Marimbula Wharf.
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0: 21 past 7 on ABC Southeast. On the way, a look at the forecast for today and the weekend from the Bureau of Meteorology. That's coming up after Newater.

0: From 1986, New Order with Bizarre Love Triangle. It's 25 past 7. Eddie Williams with you for breakfast. And Beggar Valley Shire Library has extended the deadline for entries for its photography competition. They want to see your best photos of local landmarks and landscapes. Finalists will be exhibited at your local library, and then the community will vote for their favourite images. Winners will get a gift voucher, but they'll also have their image printed on a jigsaw puzzle, which will be available to borrow at the library. So the entries are now open. If you're after some more details, get in touch with your local library. Have a look at the Beggar Valley Shire Library website or Facebook page, or give them a call on 64992127. Entries open for this local landmarks and landscapes photography competition, which we'll see. The winners have their images printed on a jigsaw puzzle that will be available to borrow at your local library.
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0: Belinda House is the duty forecaster at the Bureau of Meteorology. Hello, Belinda.
2: Good morning. Yeah, the temperatures are dropped pretty low in parts before a little bit of cloud cover has helped moderate it. The temperatures there at Bega got down to about 2.5 degrees at 11 o'clock last night, but sitting around about 10 at present. So it's not too frosty, although it did get pretty cold early on in the period. Now, a little bit of cloud around at times today. It should stay mostly dry. The chance of perhaps a very light dusting of snow up around the alpine parts, but look, very, very little with it if anything comes through. And away from those parts, it should be a dry day, some cloud around at times. Now, maximum temperatures around the mid to high teens, so, you know, comfortable for a winter's day. Bega's looking for a top of 17, Batemans Bay 18, Naruma 17, Murrimbula 16, Bombala today 9 and cloudy, Cooma 11 degrees, Jindabyne up to a top of 8 degrees. Degrees there. Perisher Valley, 1 degree and cloudy.
0: How are the next few days looking?
2: Yeah, we're going to have a couple of cold mornings, particularly in from the coast. So Bega tomorrow looking to get down to about a minimum of 1 degree. But as you head up inland and into the plains, Cooma's looking like it's going to get well below zero, -3 on the forecast for tomorrow morning. So certainly a chilly start to the day in parts tomorrow. And then again, we'll be going to be looking at mostly dry weather, just a chance of some very light snowfalls up around the alpine parts. And then that looks to repeat for Sunday as you head towards the coast. Dry, settled weather, just some light, very light dustings of snow through the alpine parts.
0: Yeah, been keeping an eye on next week and the possibility of a bit more snow, depending on how a weather system plays out. How's it looking at the moment?
2: Tuesday looks like it might have another little go at some fresh snowfall. So that's the next day to have to keep an eye on with the forecast there, because anything that falls today and over the weekend is only going to be very small amounts.
0: All right. You're keeping an eye on the Commonwealth Games at all, Belinda?
2: I will, yeah. I haven't seen anything yet. Have we got to day one? Is today day one?
0: Yeah, it's sort of day zero. I think they've got the opening ceremony
2: that's
0: on.
2: Yeah, day zero, day one. Yeah, I will. I like the Commonwealth Games and the Olympic Games. I'll get along with it, yeah, for sure.
0: See, Scotland would be a good place to be a meteorologist, because there'd always be some rain to talk about, wouldn't there?
2: Yeah, and the jokes of summer's so good, it lasts the whole day.
0: That's right.
2: Mean, isn't it?
0: Is it? Yeah. When I lived in the Kimberley, people used to say, yeah, we had winter in the Kimberley. It was on a Wednesday.
2: It was last week, yeah.
0: Belinda, enjoy your weekend, and thanks very much for the update.
2: Thank you so much. See ya.
0: Belinda House, the duty forecaster at the Bureau of Meteorology. Next Wednesday, a chance for you to learn about how to set up your own kitchen garden. This is happening at the Naruma Library. It's a free event where you can learn the basics around setting up a kitchen garden that suits your time, your skill level, and your household's eating habits as well. It could be as simple as a few herbs in pots at your back door. It might be an elaborate series of garden beds that give you fresh veggies all year round. You don't need any prior experience. Council's sustainable education team will teach you everything you need to get set up. This workshop, Setting Up a Kitchen Garden, it's free. It's happening at the Naruma Library from 10:30 a.m. until midday next Wednesday. You do need to book, get in touch with the library, or have a look at the Yirrabadalla Shire Council website for more details on how to do that. All right, if you're involved in a grassroots community event this weekend or over the next few days, this is the moment for you to call, because the Community Diary is coming up in the next few minutes.
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0: Yeah, that number, if you've got an event to share on the community diary, if you've got a community group that's maybe looking out for members, hosting an open day, whatever it might be, this is the time to call. The phone number, 1300 810 222. It's news time.
4: Good morning, Alistair McDonald with ABC Southeast News. A criminal trial looking into an alleged safety incident on the Snowy 2.0 project has been given the green light to continue after facing 2 weeks of delays. Isla Evans reports.
5: Lawyers representing Snowy 2.0 contractor WeBuild delayed the trial in the industrial court last week when they requested more information from prosecutors. SafeWork New South Wales had commenced proceedings against the contractor over allegations it exposed two tunnelling workers to a risk of serious injury or death when they were using a large industrial drill in 2022. Defence lawyers last week applied to halt the proceedings, claiming the prosecution case wasn't clear enough. In his judgment published yesterday, Justice David Chin dismissed the application, meaning the trial will now continue next week.
4: A Bega Valley man will face court next month, charged with a string of child abuse offences. The man, who's aged in his 40s and cannot be named for legal reasons, has been charged with 7 offences, including 6 counts of sexual intercourse with a child aged under 10. He's been denied bail and will face Bega local court via video link from custody on August 11. The New South Wales Health Minister has reassured the Batemans Bay community about access to health services in the Yirrabadalla. A new allied health campus is under construction next to the existing Batemans Bay Hospital, which will close once the larger Yirrabadalla Regional Hospital south of Maruya opens in 2027. Community groups have been lobbying the government to keep the hospital and its emergency department running after the larger hospital opens. But Ryan Park says the community health redevelopment is on track.
6: I know the community's got some concerns. We're making sure that the Batemans Bay redevelopment is up and running at the back end of this year, early next year. I understand that concerns. I'm just asking the community to give us some time. We are investing record amounts in health services on the far south coast.
4: Meanwhile, the Southern New South Wales Local Health District has formally agreed to support plans for carers' accommodation at the new regional hospital. Local charity group, the Carers Accommodation Yirrabadalla Regional Hospital Group, has raised more than $400,000 for a proposed unit block, but needed the Health District's support to apply for funding and create concept designs. The Health District's Chief Executive Margaret Bennett and Group President Rob Pollock signed an MOU on Friday, officially outlining how the two parties will work together on the project. Mr. Pollock says it's a major step forward.
7: It's just a commitment from both sides to the project. You know, we're not waffling around in the ether. It's happening. The ground is identified, where we're building, how we're going about it. So, yeah, it's a major step forward.
4: A real estate agent says there's been significant interest in a major subdivision on the far south coast. The 69-hectare residential development at Wollumla has the potential to accommodate around 500 lots and could be sold for as much as $30 million. Colliers Wollongong is now seeking expressions of interest, with plans to process a sale once the development application is fully assessed and approved by the Southern Regional Planning Panel. The agency's managing director and chair of the Illawarra's Urban Development Institute, Simon Kirsten, says there's already been strong interest from residential developers.
8: We're in the third week of our campaign now, and we've already spoken with over 100 developers. I would have expected such a strong inquiry for a site that is so far down the south coast, but it just goes to show a lot of people believe in the demand down there.
4: A boil water alert for properties connected to Bombala's town water supply has been lifted. The alert was first issued on Tuesday after a technical fault caused a drop in treated water chlorine levels. Test results on Thursday morning confirmed the water is back to normal and is safe to drink again. In sport, Pambula lawn bowler James Reynolds is gearing up to compete in his third Commonwealth Games after taking part in this morning's opening ceremony in Glasgow. The world champion, who was born with severe scoliosis and has a fused spine, will compete alongside Queensland's Damien Delgado in the Paramen's Pairs event. Due to wet weather, the sport will be played on bowling greens inside, with the pair beginning their campaign next Tuesday. The 45-year-old says he's feeling confident despite not knowing how the surface will impact his play.
9: There is a bit of apprehension about what the surface is going to play like, but once we get that experience what the surface is going to be like, I think we should be ready to go. I feel very confident in my teammate and myself.
4: Turning now to today's weather, a top of 17 expected today in Bega, 18 in Batemans Bay, 11 in Cooma, and tops between minus 3 and 1 about the Alpine Ranges. For more news on the stories we're following, go online and search ABC Southeast New South Wales.
0: Good morning, Alistair.
4: Morning, Eddie.
0: You been enjoying the opening ceremony in Glasgow?
4: Yeah, it was a good amount of music, yeah. Some dragons, some bagpipes,
0: that's right.
4: Fiddles. Yeah, it had it all.
0: Jersey. Niue. Yeah. Places that you'd never heard of.
4: Yeah, it's great, isn't it? It's good for your geography.
0: Yes, yeah, it is. It is. And it gets you thinking about, oh, yeah, which countries are in the Commonwealth? You've been investigating the Commonwealth Games.
4: Well, not really flexing wealth, are they? as we know, the Games survived after Victoria pulled out as host due to the costs involved, with Glasgow rescuing the event by staging what is the smallest Games in more than 30 years. So there's just 10 sports. The budget is less than a third of the 2014 Glasgow Games, and every venue is within 12 kilometres.
0: Yeah, right.
4: Yeah, so not much travelling. Yeah, you can walk. Yeah, exactly. Yeah.
0: Particularly if you were one of the walkers, assuming that hasn't been cut.
4: I'm not sure, actually. There's no marathon. It's all just,
0: no marathon.
4: Yeah. Despite this, athletes from a record equaling 74 Commonwealth Games associations will compete. There'll be the biggest para sport program ever. Mm. And no marathon, but there's the return of the Commonwealth Mile for the first time since 1966.
0: Right, the Commonwealth Mile.
4: Yeah.
0: Is that like the Baker's Dozen? It's just slightly different.
4: Slightly longer or slightly shorter?
0: Kenya's in the Commonwealth, isn't it?
4: Yeah.
0: They would be feeling upset that there's no marathon.
4: There's a medal there for them that's no longer there.
0: Gone begging.
4: Yeah. And for the first time, every medal handed out will include braille and tactile features.
0: Right, interesting.
4: Yeah,
0: right.
4: But of course, Eddie, we can't forget that Australia also helped rescue the rescued Games after Victoria withdrew, with Commonwealth Games Australia contributing $4.6 million to help get the Games across the line. So let the budget Games begin, Eddie.
0: Yeah, well, that's right. And particularly for sports that are not in the public eye year in, year out, right? So we're all talking about footy and stuff, but your weightlifting, even your athletics and your swimming, they're out of the public eye, and to have... Yep. Particularly for, you're right, weightlifting is a good example, and some of the sports that there's maybe not the money in it, and I'll give badminton as the example because that's the one that I take an interest in.
4: There's no money in badminton.
0: No, not a lot. The four-year gap between Olympics is a little bit of a slog, and you see athletes kind of go, you know what, I had a crack at one, getting to one Olympics and I'm going to move on now, whereas the Commonwealth Games gives you that extra event to build towards, something to aspire to in the 2 years in between, I suppose.
4: Yeah, and it depends on the luck of your birthday as well, doesn't
0: it?
4: Depending where how old you are in that four-year cycle.
0: Yeah.
4: But as you said, no cricket, no rugby.
0: No, well, there was cricket at a previous Commonwealth Games, only for women, interestingly, but there's going to be T20 cricket at the LA Olympics, so it's hard to keep up what sports are in and what are out, but this slimmed-down Commonwealth Games, it is underway in Glasgow.
4: Yeah, very efficient.
0: Very efficient, and you'll hear from a local athlete who's taking part in the next little while. Thanks, Alistair.
4: Thanks.
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11: Hi, Melissa Clark here. Oil prices jump as the Middle East crisis widens. What does this mean for the cost of petrol at the bowser? Origin customers on alert after the energy company confirms a major data breach. And multicultural families fear their kids will miss out on supports as the government's NDIS alternative for kids is rolled out.
12: You need a greater understanding and awareness of where the support gaps are and where services are required. So you need people on the ground who are multilingual, who are connected in those communities already, to be able to feed that information up.
11: I hope you'll join me for those stories soon on AM.
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0: Before 8 o'clock, you'll get the latest conditions from the mountains after a dusting of snow, and also between now and then, you will meet the local star who is flying the flag for the South East at the Comm Games in Glasgow.
13: 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You can't not smile when you walk in and see their work.
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16: The Community Diary on ABC South East. 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That's 1300 810 222.
0: Yeah, what's on in your neck of the woods this weekend or over the next few days? If there's an event that you'd like to share on the Community Diary, 1300 810 222 is the number you can call. Kevin from Bemboka, good morning.
17: Good morning, Eddie. Good morning, listeners. Yes, this Saturday, tomorrow, the Bemboka Lions Club will be running a talent quest in the Bemboka Air Conditioned Hall. Starting at 3 o'clock, there'll be At 3 o'clock, there'll be free tea and coffee and a bicky. And from 3 to 3.30, the Bemboka Choir and the Bemboka Tai Chi group will entertain us. And then from 3.30, the main competition will start. There's sections for children. We have about 8 children competing. And then there's a similar number of adults doing events. So there's vocal, musical, poetry, and if there are other people interested that want to come along and do something entertaining, there might be somebody that likes to juggle or do backwards somersaults. I don't know whether you're into that or not, Eddie. We're welcome to accommodate extra contestants if they wish to come along.
0: Yeah.
17: And that'll be tomorrow. And there'll be audience voting for the winners of the sections. Great prizes to be won. And at the end of the event, there'll be free Bemboka pumpkin soup with a bun from the Bemboka pie shop, all free. The Lions Club will be running a raffle on the day, and there's about 6 or 8 excellent prizes to be won, including 2 tickets to valued at $80 each, I believe, the tickets for the Johnny Diesel show that's going to come to Bega in October. So come along to Bemboka Hall for a great afternoon of entertainment.
0: Oh, fantastic. I think there'll be plenty of talent on display in Bemboka, Kevin, and it sounds like quite a range of different things that people will be doing.
17: Yes, we'll accommodate any entertainment, anything that people can do. I think we can say, like I said, everything except strippers, I'd say.
0: Will you be taking part, Kevin?
17: Yes, I'll have 2 or 3 poems which are covering history that I have composed.
0: Ah, excellent.
17: And, yep.
0: Well, enjoy the free tea and coffee and a bicky, and that pumpkin soup and a bun at the end sounds pretty good as well. All happening in the Bemboka Air Conditioned Hall tomorrow. Kevin, thanks so much for calling.
17: Well, thank you.
0: If you've got something to share on the Community Diary, the phone number 1300 810 222, that talent quest that the Bemboka Lions Club is hosting tomorrow from 3 p.m, head along, grab that free tea or coffee and a bicky. Then from 3.30, the Bemboka Choir and the Tai Chi group will be providing some entertainment before the children and the adults take part in that talent quest. There'll be audience fighting, and then at the end, free pumpkin soup and a bun from the local bakery. How good's that? Also taking place this weekend is Tilba's Got Talent. That's on at the Tilba Valley Winery. And the Wyndham Village Market is back this Sunday as well. The team from Sapphire Life Opportunities are going to be catering breakfast and lunch. It's their last time on the kitchen roster. So you can show your support and your appreciation for their volunteers who support the wider community really passionately. That's the Wyndham Village Market back on this Sunday. That is the Community Diary for this Friday morning. If you missed out, the diary will be back from 7.30 tomorrow on Saturday Breakfast with Alice and Sarah. Good morning to Marisha at North Maruya, who's texted 0467 922 684. She says it's 1 degree with a light frost, blue skies, light wind in the treetops. Thanks very much, Marisha. If you've got a weather report to send through, 0467 922 684.
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0: How would you sum up what it's like to be the mum of a professional snowboarder?
18: Oh, nerve-wracking.
0: Yeah.
18: And this is what we always said to each other, my husband and I. It would have been a terrible thing to turn around 20 years later and not have committed to this journey and wonder what could have happened.
16: On ABC Southeast.
0: 16 to 8, Pambula lawn bowler James Reynolds is gearing up to compete in his third Commonwealth Games. And if you've been watching the opening ceremony this morning, you might have caught him in the crowd of Aussie athletes. Reynolds, who was born with severe scoliosis and has a fused spine, is the current para men's pairs world champion and recently won the 2026 Australian Institute of Sport's International Male Para Bowler of the Year. He'll team up with Queensland's Damien Delgado in the para men's pairs competition, with their campaign kicking off on Tuesday night Australian time. Reporter Michaela McGuirk-Scolaro caught up with the pro player earlier this week to chat about how he's feeling ahead of his matches, and he started off by explaining how he first came to be playing the sport.
9: So I'm born with scoliosis and other deformities. With scoliosis, you're meant to have surgery with what I call a right to support your spine to keep it straight. Unfortunately, all the surgeries I had kept having problems. So when I was about 10, my spine was fused. So, yeah, a lot of hospital visits and that sort of thing. So, yeah, my primary school, Pambula Primary, I had to play lawn bowls as kind of school sport, which I had no desire to. I wanted to play golf or tennis with my mates. But that's where it started. For those people who wouldn't know, maybe Lumen Christie, Pamby Beach was actually a bowling club back in the day. So, yeah, that was where I started as an 11-year-old, and the club coach took me under his wing and sort of went from there. And 15, I was New South Wales junior champion, and that sort of just progressed from there. Oh, this is my third Commonwealth Games.
19: Do you have a memory that you could maybe share of playing bowls when you were younger? Is there anything that really stands out?
9: First thing that used to stand out was being underestimated. You turn up for a game of bowls and people look at you and make a judgment. So I guess the thing that used to drive me as a young person was proving people wrong. So it was a pretty constant theme throughout my junior career.

think a big one for me was, if they win this state title, a little bit of disability and, playing against all the other young kids that weren't disabled and coming out on top. That was a pretty big moment, I think, in not just for me, but I think it's sort of a turning point in the sport too, because it sort of started.

0: the Commonwealth Games?
1: Yeah, that was back in 2002. I was a very young, 21-year-old, and you know, we got a bronze medal at those games. It was a really awesome experience. But what I wasn't to know was Para Bowls was not going to be in the games for a further 12 years. Yeah, what are moments where you learn a life lesson, you know? Don't take things for granted, because you never know how many opportunities those things will come along. So fast forward to 2014, which was my next games, which is ironically also was in Glasgow.
0: Oh, right. So you're back in Glasgow now.
1: Yeah.
0: Tell me about when you arrived.
1: Yeah, so this year, Glasgow, yeah, we're actually been in Northern Ireland the first week, just sort of getting some practicing and that sort of thing. With our program, we don't play, I think, until 5. So, it's got the 28th of July. So we've got a bit of time to continue practicing and also watching a number of our teammates who play that first 5 days. So, looking forward to that.
0: When you go and compete very soon in a few days, what's going to be your technique? What's your go-to kind of secret move?
1: Oh, no secret moves in this game. There's none of that sort of stuff. The key principles are being balanced, being able to deliver a bowl smoothly, and being able to do it over and over consistently. So for me, that is a bit of a challenge because me as in my delivery as a step forward is a bit unbalanced. So, I do a lot of work in the gym and that sort of thing to help with that. But no secret moves, I think. It's about being present in the moment, really, because it's so easy to fall victim to getting caught with the atmosphere and all the things that we're probably not used to back home. And we don't use playing for over a crowd of, a few hundred people or what have you, with lots of noise and that sort of thing. So it's more about being not being overawed by the situation. I feel like my teammate Damien and I are pre play experienced in our sport, so we should be pretty used to that sort of thing, hopefully.
0: All right, well, my last question is, how are you feeling?
1: Pretty confident. I think for us at the moment is there's a bit of an unknown. The only reason we are still competing at these scale back games is because our sport is adaptable. So we were able, normally we're an outside sport, but that can't happen over here. So what we've done there, they're built four portable rinks in a stadium which we're about to play on, and the reality is that we have no idea what they're going to play like. That could be anything. So there is a bit of an apprehension about what the surface is going to play like and that sort of thing. Yeah, I think that's the unknown at the moment is how we're feeling. But once we get that past and the experience, what the surface is going to be like, I think we should be ready to go. I mean, I feel very confident in my teammate and myself being able to really perform at this event. We're very prepared, that's for sure. A big thank you to everyone from back home. I mean, I live in Canberra, but I'm always a South Coast boy, and it is my home. And yeah, a big thank you to everyone who continues to support mine and our journey at these games. It's really appreciated, and hopefully we can do everyone proud.
2: Lawn bowler James Reynolds from Pambula speaking with reporter Michaela McGuirk-Scolaro. Best of luck to James and his teammate Damien Delgado. They'll be in the Para Men's Pairs competition. Their first match is on Tuesday night, Australian time. It's about 9 to 8 on ABC Southeast. Eddie Williams with you this morning. You'll get the latest snow conditions in the next few minutes. Right now, this is Jamiroquai.

0: 69-hectare residential development at Wollumla has the potential to accommodate around 500 residential lots and could be sold for as much as $30 million. Pambula lawn bowler James Reynolds is gearing up to compete in his third Commonwealth Games after taking part in this morning's opening ceremony in Glasgow. The world champion, who was born with severe scoliosis, will compete alongside Queensland's Damien Delgado in the Paramans Pairs event. And Eddie, today is International Self-Care Day. So take care of yourself.
1: Yeah, you too.
0: Ask an Archaeologist Day, if you can find one. Amelia Earhart
2: Dig
0: Day.
2: One up.
0: Dig one up. Cousins Day. Samaritans Awareness Day. Tell an Old Joke Day. Thermal Engineer Day. Pie and Beer Day and Tequila Day. So lucky it's Friday. Love that song.
2: When Shannon Neal, the Geelong centre-half forward, kicks a goal, the song that plays is Tequila, and his mum has a shot every time.
0: Really? I didn't know that.
2: Yeah.
0: That's great. Does the camera pan to her?
2: Often, yeah. Yeah, yeah.
0: It's a thing now.
2: Yeah. That's right.
0: Does she bring her own? She
2: wouldn't be allowed to. No, I don't think that's allowed. No.
0: In the members area.
2: Tea in a hot thermos is all right, yeah. My grandma used to bring hot dogs in a thermos to the footy.
0: Yeah. Okay.
2: Very innovative. Never had to pay for food. Yeah.
0: What was in the thermos?
2: Hot dogs.
0: Hot dogs.
2: Yeah, I just said it. Come on.
0: I thought she might have had hot dogs and soup.
2: Well, hot dogs in one and tea in the other. Yeah, that's true. But two thermoses or thermi, whatever the plural is. Yeah.
0: Wow, good honour.
2: Tequila day. There you go.
0: How times have changed.
2: Tequila sunrise. Tequila Mockingbird.
0: Yeah. Speaking of great songs, on this day, Eddie, in 1964, Marvin Gaye recorded How Sweet Is It to Be Loved by You at Motown's Hitsville, USA studio.
2: You've got to give me a heads up on these things so that I can...
0: I'll talk slowly. Here we go. How sweet it is to be loved by you. Yes, baby. Here's your quick... this song later became one of his signature recordings.
2: Yeah, right.
0: It was written in one day by legendary Motown songwriting team of Brian and Eddie Holland, another famous Eddie, and Lamont Dozier. And it wasn't originally intended for Marvin, as they thought he might not fit the track. And most of it was done at the studio known as the Snake Pit, with the famous Motown house band, the Funk Brothers, that were on a lot of Motown hits.
2: Yeah, right.
0: That same band there. Great drum intro, that. The single reached number 6 in the Billboard Hot 100 and, it became one of his biggest hits of the 1960s and apparently is a very popular wedding song.
2: Yeah, right. It seems like a lot of hits, particularly from the 60s, some of the best ones, were just done in one day, maybe one take, maybe they were written on the day as well.
0: Yeah. It says a lot, doesn't it? Sort of off the top of the head with very organic instruments, which then it's not like that anymore, is it?
2: No, things have changed. Things have changed. But good to reflect on the anniversary of that song. Thanks, Alistair.
0: Thanks.
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2: Partly cloudy across the region today. There's a slight chance of a snow shower about the Alpine Peaks with snow possible above 1,000 metres. Winds west to southwesterly with a gale warning for the Eden Coast and a moderate fire danger rating across the region. Threadbow a top of -3, Perisher 1, Jindabyne 8, Bombala 9 and Cooma 11, Braidwood a top of 12, Eden 15, Bermagui and Marimbula 16, Maruya, Naruma and Bega 17, while Batemans Bay is expecting 18 degrees. On Guthaga Road, there's some snow from the Link Road to the village, and on Alpine Way, icy stretches from Threadboat to the Wattles.
4: Beneath the heat and dust lies gemstones, secrets and murder.
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2: 24-9, and whether it's trying to keep a pool open or finish off the rec centre or redo the footpaths, you constantly hear from councils that they are struggling to keep up because they just don't have enough money. Now the push for fairer local government funding has landed at the Labor Party's national conference, with rank and file members pushing for funding to double. Helen O'Neill is a Bega Valley Shire councillor and Labor member and will be attending the conference as an observer. Helen O'Neill, good morning.
6: Hello, Eddie. Yes, it's a really exciting to see local government actually get that national spotlight, because you can't build more houses unless we do the curbs and gutterings, the storm water and the water supplies. So it's really important.
2: How challenging is it for councils at the moment to do all that and to have the funds to do it?
6: In our budget, well over $100 million a year, more than a half or sometimes more than half comes from grants from other sources. We simply don't have

0: have enough money from rates, and there's a limit, of course, to what we can ask locals to pay. So we're perpetually applying for grants. We have a full-time grant writer who's always looking for opportunities, and that sort of adds to the time that it takes to get the money in for work that we know needs doing.
1: Yeah, does that sometimes involve, you know, the day-by-day stuff, the things that you need all year round, the childcare centres, the libraries, the pools, are they under pressure as well?
0: It's the overall funding. You're constantly setting priorities, but unless you can get the grant money in, you can't actually stick to your priorities. So we're constantly juggling between all the services. And frankly, across the regions, we're actually better than many. Some, the FAGS money, this financial assistance grants from the federal, is basically keeping their roads going and keeping their water going. We're slightly better off than that, but year by year, we're putting things off, waiting for grant money to come through.
1: There's a push to basically double those financial assistance grants. What are you hoping to see out of the conference this week?
0: There's a big debate going on because, of course, the federal government wants to make sure they're just not handing out more money. They want value for money. So they have other grant programs, the ones we go for, where, you know, there's lots of criteria and we have to tick off and say we've done the work. So it's a matter of actually having that discussion about what is the best way to get value for Australians out of the taxpayer money. Where they reach at the end of this, I think the main result is everyone knows now that we're so dependent on local government just to keep the country going and to meet these aspirations to actually getting our housing supply. So the federal government be paying, I think at the very top levels, paying more attention to our local member, Chrissy McBain, as the minister in that one, and knowing the sort of problems that she's dealing with. I think there will be a move, though, to get more money untied so the councils can set their own priorities. But there's one thing more, Eddie. At the moment, the formula for federal grants, these financial assistance grants going out, is based on population. So no one wants to see an increase where the money goes mostly to Sydney and Melbourne, where they have plenty of money. So we need to adjust the formula so it goes to the regions.
1: Yeah, do you want to explain that a bit more and how much more challenging it is for rural and regional councils to get the funds that they need?
0: We simply do more. In some councils, they've only got a few kilometres of roads because the state looks after the highways. We're running more than 1,500 kilometres of roads and having to look after those and keep them in good nick. We supply water. We have, you know, more than about a dozen sewerage and treatment and water plants. No city councils have to worry about that at all. We provide childcare in ways that just it wouldn't occur to people in the city. And in fact, one of the things that has happened at this conference is the head of local government New South Wales is from the inner west, the archetypal city council. He says the scales have fallen from his eyes. He now realises what a bad state the regional councils are in, and that is one of the reasons why he's come up as a big champion for this FAGS debate at council this week, along with the United Services Union, which represents local government workers. It's great to see the workers get together with the employers on this one.
1: Yeah, so what's your sense of whether there is support within the party from members and delegates to see some meaningful change here?
0: There is definitely support. How and when is the issue? Because if you're going to give local government more money, you're probably going to have to take it from somewhere else. And that is a very hard decision to have at the moment when everyone is under pressure, including the government budget. So I can't predict where it'll end up, but I think we'll definitely see a gradual move to more untied funding to local government, thank goodness.
1: What difference would that make on the ground in the Bega Valley, for example?
0: We want priorities in our transport network that sometimes we have to wait years for to get grants. So we can just say, yes, that needs doing next year, we'll do it. In other ones, like in our childcare area, we know we need lots more childcare places to help essential workers stay in our place. But at the moment, we're waiting on federal government funds before we can move to the next stage. So it's that matter of we can get to solve problems faster.
1: What else will you be keeping an eye out for at the conference?
0: At the conference, look, I come from the arts and I want to see a big emphasis on actually saying that everyone should have access to music and storytelling around the place. So for local governments, that means libraries, local government theatres, And generally just having some recognition that in the regions we've got some of the most creative, brilliant artists in anywhere in the world.
1: Yeah, so how do you support those artists to keep doing what they do?
0: There's a big review, which the Albanese government's doing now, of national cultural policy. And the Bega Valley's put in a submission saying that all the volunteer groups around us, like Cobargo Folk Festival, festivals down in Marimbilla and Eden, they're all run by volunteers, but they pay professional artists. And sometimes the volunteers can just get burnt out. There's so much work. If there was just a bit of money to sort of bring in a bit of professional help, we can keep those volunteer community-based festivals running and not have that problem of burnout by volunteers.
1: Helen O'Neill, good to talk to you this morning. Thanks very much.
0: Thank you.
1: Bega Valley Shire Councillor, Labor Party member and attending that ALP National Conference as an observer, Helen O'Neill. It's 17 to 9 on ABC Southeast. Thanks to John from Badalla, who's been in touch on the SMS 0467 922 684, reporting a two-car accident on the hill just north of Coiler Creek Bridge on the highway. John says emergency services are on the scene. I'll bring you any further details as they become available. But that report from John at Badalla of a two-car accident on the hill just north of Coiler Creek Bridge on the highway. He says emergency services are on the way. After lengthy delays, a trial relating to an alleged safety incident on the region's biggest project now has the green light. You'll hear the details on that in the next few minutes. In the meantime, this is the Cardigans.

0: Reporter Alistair McDonald was just telling me about 15 minutes ago how much he enjoyed the 1996 Baz Luhrmann edition of Romeo and Juliet, and that song featured in the film. It's The Cardigans with Loveful.
1: Saturday breakfast with Alice and Sarah.
2: With a mother as a vet, we had pet possums, feather-tailed gliders, sugar gliders, seagulls, always a weird animal running around somewhere in the house. You'd wake up covered in ticks because one of the possums would be out in the bush, and then it would crawl into your bed to get warm, and all the ticks would get off the possum onto us. So, yeah.
1: Tune in each Saturday.

0: South Wales.
1: It's 12 to 9. A criminal trial looking into an alleged safety incident on the Snowy 2.0 project has been given the green light to continue after facing 2 weeks of delays. ABC South East reporter Isla Evans has been covering the matter. Morning, Isla.
2: Good morning, Eddie.
1: What is this case looking at?
2: Look, Eddie, this case stems from an alleged incident at the worksite on the Snowy 2.0 project back in October 2022. So the matter was filed by Safe Work New South Wales in the court, and the proceedings are all kicking off now. But the regulator alleged that back in 2022, there were two men were injured when they were using a broken, large, industrial-sized probe drill when they were working on the Florence tunnel boring machine during works at Tantangra Dam. Now, you say, you know, a broken drill, and I guess you could be thinking of a very small item there, but we're talking about a very large industrial-sized drill on this very large tunnel boring machine. SafeWork New South Wales has alleged that part of the drill, called the guide roller, had stopped working early one morning when these workers were working on the site. At that point, the workers stopped operating the piece of equipment. It was kind of put away as, you know, as you're meant to have safety inspections then undertaken on these things. But according to the watchdog, people with authority on the site then later in the day ordered the drill to be placed back into operation without first undertaking a failure analysis or having that broken part repaired or replaced beforehand. Then it's alleged that two men were injured when they used that drill that was not fixed beforehand. It made an uncontrolled movement and injured the men there. So SafeWork New South Wales have accused WeBuild, who's one of the contractors on the Snowy 2.0 project, of a series of safety failures that then exposed those workers to a risk of death or serious injury. Now, WeBuild has pleaded not guilty to these charges. The company previously told the ABC in a statement earlier this month that they have, stringent procedures, processes and protocols to keep workers safe while operating tunnel boring machines, and that they remain fully committed to delivering the Snowy 2.0 project safely and to the highest possible standards. But a three-week trial looking into this one incident started Monday last week in the industrial court. It was scheduled, as I mentioned, for 3 weeks to hear from plenty of witnesses and a very tight schedule we heard on that opening day. So today should have been day 10 of that trial, but we actually haven't made it past opening statements. The prosecution took to the stand and made their opening statements on that matter, but only a few hours into those proceedings Monday last week, defence lawyers who are representing WeBuild said they wanted more information from prosecutors. They applied for what is called particulars, so, you know, looking for more answers to certain definitions and parts of the prosecution case. That took a few days to go through to get those answers and those particulars. And then last week as well, the defence lawyers then applied for a permanent or a temporary stay of the proceedings. So they wanted to adjourn that matter as they applied for, you know, to sort out more details and more clarity, they were saying, on the prosecution case. That was heard for 2 days as well. Lawyers for WeBuild accused lawyers for SafeWork New South Wales of flip-flopping their case, and they questioned the adequacy and consistency of their case there. They also raised concerns that the prosecution hadn't adequately defined certain things in their case, such as, you know, the definition of a drill, or, you know, they couldn't give enough information on what it would actually, the time and the cost that it would take to complete certain safety and failure tests on that. So that was very much a few days of very much legal jargon as they went back and forth with the Justice David Chin there. And after hearing that application over a couple of days last week, yesterday Justice David Chin dismissed the request to adjourn the case. That essentially means that we now can continue. It's not being, you know, adjourned to either a later date or temporarily put off in general. Among other things, Justice Chin mentioned that, you know, the defence had plenty of time to raise these concerns or to seek clarification on certain details in this case. There's been more than a year and a half now of pre-trial proceedings. So he said, you know, a lot of this could have been raised potentially in January or February last year when the case started, you know, going through those legal processes before the trial. And that's where we're at, Eddie.
1: So the trial will now go ahead after these legal delays. What happens now?
2: Exactly. So as I mentioned, we've had 2 weeks of delays to the trial now. As you said, this trial can now proceed. It will be interesting to see when it kicks off again on Monday how they're going to schedule this. Essentially, there were 3 weeks scheduled in the calendar of all these legal teams, of all the witnesses able to be here and ready. We heard on the opening day that there would be around 24 witnesses called. It was originally flagged that, you know, they've got to get through those pretty quickly as well, because there's a lot of people

0: people that are meant to be taking to the stand here, witnesses. And now we will kick off that case again on Monday, and it'll be interesting to see how they kind of schedule in, whether they extend the proceedings. But it is on Monday that we're expecting to finally, after 2 weeks, properly hear the witnesses take to the stand after, you know, what has been a bit of legal back and forth, Eddie.
1: That case to resume on Monday relating to this alleged safety incident on Snowy 2.0 involving that use of a broken drill. Isla, thanks very much.
0: Thanks, Eddie.
1: ABC Southeast reporter Isla Evans covering this matter relating to an alleged safety incident involving WeBuild, the contractor on Snowy 2.0. 7 to 9 off the SMS 0467 922 684. Nat at Kallaroo enjoyed hearing the Cardigans as well. She says, the Romeo and Juliet soundtrack, the Baz Luhrmann version, will go down in history as one of the greatest of all time. Pretty piece of flesh. And Matt at Tathra says, Alistair and Eddie, you idiots. Great radio. I'll take that one as a compliment. If you want to get in touch this morning, the text line 0467 922 684. The phone number is 1300 810 222. This is Richard Clapton.

0: Carol from Catalina. I was enjoying that one and enjoying the music this morning from 1975, the title track of his second album. It reached number 4 on the Australian Singles Charts, and he's playing a special one-off concert at the State Theatre in Sydney this weekend. Richard Clapton with Girls on the Avenue. From the SMS, 0467 922 684. Phil has a very reputable petrol electric vehicle, 2 years old, and reckons if you don't drive it a very long distance every day, the battery's flat. Just his personal opinion that we can do better than this. He says the first lot of electric vehicles coming off the line aren't up to speed, in his opinion. Coming up after 9 o'clock, if you've got a question about electric vehicles, a chance for you to get some answers. I think it has been on a lot of people's minds, given what has happened with fuel prices this year. I'm thinking about, well, if you are in the market for a new car, would you consider an electric vehicle? If you've got some questions about it, a chance for you to ask them this morning. The phone number you can call is 1300 810 222. The SMS is 0467 922 684. Maybe you have become an EV owner recently and you've got some questions about how things are running, or you want to share an experience of your own. If you want to be part of EV Talkback, the number to call 1300 810 222. The text line 0467 922 684, and you'll be able to get some answers after the 9 o'clock news. The Women's Resource Centre in Bega is starting a monthly domestic violence support group at the centre starting this coming Monday at 2 p.m. It'll be running on the last Monday of the month. That starts next Monday, the 27th of July at 2 p.m. at the Bega Women's Resource Centre. You can email Karen at swg.org.au for more details. It's 9 o'clock and time for the news.
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2: It's 9 o'clock. Good morning. Tony Matthews with ABC News. The Trump administration has confirmed it will enforce new tariffs on 60 trading partners, including Australia. Emily Grimenz reports from Washington.
3: The new tariffs are being imposed after a US investigation into forced labour in supply chains. That investigation commenced shortly after the nation's Supreme Court struck down many of President Donald Trump's tariffs, and he vowed to levy imports under new measures. The forced labour investigation recommended a 10% tariff for some countries and a 12.5% rate for many others, including Australia. A blanket 10% global tariff Mr. Trump imposed right after the Supreme Court decision is set to lapse later today. Emily Grimenz, ABC News, Washington.
2: The European Central Bank president is warning of higher inflation as the price of oil surges past $100 a barrel. Yemen's Iran-backed Houthi fighters claim to have attacked shipping in the Red Sea in violation of a maritime blockade. Christine Lagarde has warned of an intensifying energy shock, but reassures that interest rates would remain steady amid swings in oil prices.
4: We remain well positioned to navigate the uncertainty caused by the conflict. We will follow a data-dependent and meeting-by-meeting approach to determining the appropriate monetary policy stance.
2: A further $4.6 billion will be spent building new shipyards in Adelaide that will be used to construct nuclear-powered submarines. The first shed at Osborne is due to be operating within a year and will eventually be used to make 5 nuclear-powered submarines under the AUKUS pact. Defence Minister Richard Marles says the extra funding is on top of another almost $4 billion announced earlier this year.
5: This is a down payment on what's expected to be a $30 billion expenditure in terms of building this yard. This is really important in terms of delivering our future nuclear-powered submarines.
2: A suspected case of H5 bird flu has been detected in Queensland. The Queensland government says the bird was found washed up on Moreton Island in southeast Queensland in the last 24 hours. The bird has been sent for further testing. A 67-year-old motorcyclist has died after crashing on a fire trail in Putty State Forest in the Hunter Valley. Emergency services were called to the scene just after 1 o'clock yesterday afternoon, but the rider was pronounced dead by the rescue helicopter crew. Police have launched an investigation into the crash and a report will be prepared for the coroner. SpaceX has called off a planned Starship launch due to bad weather from Tropical Storm Bertha near the US state of Texas. SpaceX originally tried to launch Flight 13 last week, but that attempt was aborted at the last second when several engines didn't ignite as planned. The flight is aiming to carry next-generation Starlink V3 satellites for the first time. It'll make another launch attempt tomorrow. Australian swimmer Kyle Chalmers is welcoming Gina Rinehart's offer of cash bonuses for medals and world records in the pool at the Commonwealth Games. The mining magnate will provide the same bonuses she did at the 2024 Olympics, $20,000 for a gold medal, $15,000 for a silver, $10,000 for a bronze and $30,000 for a world record. Australia has been among 74 nations and territories involved in this morning's opening ceremony. Chalmers says the cash will provide added incentive.
6: I'm not going to say that it's not a good thing. I'm super grateful to obviously have the support of CGA to get us here, but to be able to have some medal incentive that gives us a lot more purpose and reason. Otherwise, you get a medal and the uniform.
2: And Sydney FC midfielder Paul Okon Jr. has signed with German Bundesliga club FC Köln on a multi-million dollar deal. The 21-year-old was a standout performer for the Socceroos at the recent World Cup, having only made his professional debut for the Sky Blues 1 year ago. Okon says moving to the German top division club will make him a better player.
7: Some of the best players in the world play in that league, and yeah, just me having the opportunity to play there each week and to test myself against the best players in the world, I just think it would help me grow so much, and I think it's the best thing for my development in this stage of my career.
2: Looking at the weather around the state, the chance of showers in the far south and along the northern coastal fringe, fine elsewhere. A sunny day for Sydney with a top of 17 degrees on the coast and 18 in the west. ABC News, it's 9:05.
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0: You're starting to see them more and more, and not just when you're in the city. Electric vehicles are becoming more common on the region's roads. I saw a big electric ute driving through Bega yesterday. So if you've been thinking about one and you have a question, you'll be able to get some answers very soon. If there is a question you want to ask, you can get in touch by calling 1300 810 222 or texting 0467 922. 684. Maybe you're weighing up the pros and cons. Maybe you've actually bought one and you've got a question about how your EV is running. 1300 810 222 or 0467 922 684. And after 9:30, some new local music from an artist who has had a breakthrough week. Roger is at Marine Rescue in Aden. Good morning, Roger.
9: Good morning, Eddie.
0: How are the conditions today?
9: Well, the conditions in Twofold Bay are not too bad. A bunch of whitecaps and pretty choppy and messy. But we do have a gale warning for all day for the Eden Coast and a strong wind warning for tomorrow. So the Bureau are predicting winds up to 35 knots south of Green Cape, which is a bit lumpy, and calming down a bit later today. But when you've got 2 to 3 metres seas, and a swell of up to 4 metres offshore, I'd say that's not the ideal day to go out fishing.
0: Yeah, no, so you're feeling those strong winds already?
9: Yes, we are starting to pick them up now. A bit sheltered in Twofold Bay, but you can easily see that the chop is starting to increase, and certainly offshore, once you get past Boyd Tower, it will be a lot lumpier. These are southwesterlies, so Twofold Bay is a little bit protected, but certainly not once you get out further.
0: I'm imagining not too many out this morning.
9: None.
0: Yeah. Well, probably
9: none,
0: best to keep it that way.
9: No one. Yeah. Yeah.
0: And do you get? Sorry, Roger.
9: Yep.
0: Do people have electric boats? Do many people have electric boats? Is
9: yes,
0: that a thing?
9: They do. It's a growing thing. We've had somebody off on a Churchill Fellowship looking at electric boats from a rescue boat perspective. And certainly in Europe, that is a growing thing, right from water taxis through to larger vessels. Some of the electric boats are more hydrofoil, so they pick themselves up out of the water with a lot less friction. But it's an expensive thing, so recreational boating, not so much yet. Yeah. I think if you went to the Sydney Boat Show, though, you would certainly find a bunch of electric boats on sale.
0: Yeah, it is an interesting one, and whether the price can come down and balance out with the cost of fuel. Roger, good to get the update this morning. Thanks very much.
9: Not a problem, Eddie. Talk to you again.
0: Bye. Roger, at Marine Rescue in Aden. In Bombala, it's currently 5 degrees. Maruya sitting on 8. And at the moment in Marimbula, it is 12 degrees. 9:08, and there has been a trend towards electric vehicles in Australia, especially this year. And with renewed pressures on global supply chains stemming from the Middle East conflict, you might again be thinking about an EV as your next car. So if you're weighing that up, or maybe you already are an EV owner, a chance for you to ask some questions this morning. Andrew Everard is Chassis Vice President and Transport Committee Chair. Morning, Andrew.
10: Morning, Eddie.
0: If you've got a question, the number to call, 1300 810 222. That's 1300 810 222. Or you can text 0467 922 684. How long does an EV last, Andrew?
10: Okay, well, that's an interesting question. I guess an EV is a car and it'll probably last as long as any other car. We haven't had EVs in significant numbers in Australia for that long, but I can point to one guy I know in Naruma who is still driving his 2011 Mitsubishi Miev, so that's 15 years. There was a study in the UK which found that petrol cars average about 18.7 years and 187,000 kilometres, but EVs are about the same length of time and slightly longer distance, 18.4 years, 200,000 kilometres. So, yeah, if you look at what a car is, it's got wheels, tyres, brakes, all sorts of things that can go wrong, and I guess the question is how much it costs to fix. So the costs of fixing an EV are probably going to be cheaper over its life because there's a lot of things that you don't have to worry about, like transmission. There are no gears. It's just an electric motor providing continuous torque from zero to whatever. No muffler, lots of things that you don't have to replace, like sump oil, radiator fluid. What I think this question probably comes down to, though, is battery life, because that's a thing that everybody asks about. And as I said, we haven't had EVs in Australia for probably long enough that everybody has got a good idea about this and everybody is comfortable with it. The car I mentioned in Naruma is actually on its second battery because the guy who owns it, his son, runs an EV repair business in Canberra and has replaced the battery for him. That's partly because if you look at a 2011 car, the technology back then was so much behind what we have now that really the battery range might have been 120 kilometres to start with. That isn't going to be enough for most people, even when it's brand new. But if we look at another case, so I do know there's a business in Byron Bay, which is called Byron Bay Luxury Limousines, and I know about this because it was reported on a website called The Driven. This is a website that looks at EVs and various issues to do with them, and if anybody's interested in EVs or thinking about buying one, this is probably a good thing to look up. But anyway, this luxury limousine business, they have five Teslas in their fleet. The oldest is a 2018 Model S, and that has now, well, when it was reported in January last year, it had done 800,000 kilometres. So over the 8 years of its life, that's an enormous distance. It's probably now getting up towards the million kilometre mark. It's had one battery replacement in that time, which was done when it was 600 and something thousand kilometres, and that was actually done under warranty because it was less than 8 years old. So how long can you keep an EV going for? It really depends how much you're willing to spend on repairs and maintenance.
0: Yeah, and I guess
10: there is no reason why an EV wouldn't last just as long as any other car you buy.
0: Yeah, and balancing out, like you say, the things that you don't need to replace, that you don't need to fix compared with a traditional car, and balancing it all out. From the SMS, 0467 922 684. Robert lives on a farm, 30 k's from Delegate on a dirt road. He says EVs have a lot of amazing things, but no spare tyre. What happens when he gets a flat tyre late at night, asks Robert.
10: Well, the short answer is that if you didn't get a spare tyre with the car, you can always buy one. And that'll probably cost you a few hundred dollars, either for a compact spare or a full-size one. There are a couple of EV brands on the market that do come with a spare tyre. The Chery Omoda is one, and the GWM Aura 5 is the other one that I know of. But as I said, buy yourself one and just keep it in the back. A lot of people I know who have bought an EV have done that. And, yeah, it's not that expensive compared to the price of a car.
0: It's 13 past nine on ABC Southeast. You're hearing from Andrew Everard at Shasta, answering your questions about electric vehicles. If there's something you want to ask, you can phone 1300 810 222. You can text 0467 922 684. Do they go through more tyres than a standard vehicle?
10: They do. If you were an accountant, you would build that into the total cost of ownership because, of course, every car goes through tyres at a rate of, you know, every few years during the life of the car, you need to replace them. If you did that, you'd find that it didn't tip the scales in any way back to buying a petrol car compared to the cost of fuel and the reduced cost of servicing for an EV. The cost of tyres is relatively minor, but yes, they do wear through them probably 15 to 30% more quickly. That's a rough figure, and there are two reasons for that. One is to do with driving style. EVs have much smoother, continuous, and very good acceleration, and they also have very good cornering ability because the weight is all low down under the floor in the form of the battery pack. And those two things kind of lead you as an EV driver to drive in a way that's probably not as good for the tyres as other things you might do. So there is that sort of irresistible tendency there. If you are very concerned about tyre wear, try driving more carefully. The other thing, of course, is the weight of the vehicle. EVs do weigh more because of the battery. So my Nissan Leaf, for example, weighs 1.7 tonnes. You compare that to a Toyota Corolla, which is about the same size, maybe a little bit smaller. That would be 1.3, depending on which version you've got. So, yeah, it weighs more, but mine is not the biggest vehicle on the road. There are many utes, large four-wheel drives out there that come in over 2 tonnes. So those are putting even more wear on their tyres, just as a simple matter of physics. I guess you could say that those large vehicles have bigger and heavier tyres, so they don't wear them out so often. But those bigger and heavier tyres, apart from reducing your fuel efficiency, cost more to replace. So it comes back to total cost of ownership.
0: How do they go in the cold, say, if you're heading to a ski trip?
10: Yeah, that's another good question. Yes, EVs do have reduced range when it gets cold. It depends what you mean by cold. You mentioned a ski trip. So if we're going up to Thredbo, say, and overnight it gets down to minus 10 or minus 15, that's real cold. Most people, most of the time in Australia, don't ever experience that kind of cold. Living down here on the coast, it probably doesn't get below 3 or 4 or 5 degrees overnight minimum very often. But yeah, people have looked at this because obviously in North America and Europe, they have cold weather quite regularly. It's worth noticing that petrol cars actually also have a reduced range or increased fuel consumption during cold weather. That's typically 10 to 20%, and nobody in Australia talks about it because they're probably not even aware of it. But if you look at stuff from Europe and North America, people complain about reduced fuel efficiency in winter all the time. But Coming back to EVs, yes, this is a thing that has been looked at, again, mostly overseas, because it's not really a problem for most people in Australia most of the time. So if you go down to, say, zero, then depending what car you have, you might be looking at a 20% reduction in range. If you go down to minus seven, say, that might be up to 30%, and the most severe test that I'm aware of in Norway, they do an annual test of EVs in the middle of winter. They drive them from Oslo to somewhere further north, I think it's Tromsø, and the last test they did this last northern winter, it was minus 31. Now that's not a temperature that we are ever going to experience in Australia. It has never been that cold in Charlotte's Path. In that kind of temperature, some of the EVs lost up to 50% of their range, and some of them did better and maybe lost about 25% of range. So I'll come back to which cars in a minute, but I just want to talk about why that happens. And there's two factors here. One is that there is this weird electrochemical effect that at very low temperatures, the reactions inside the lithium battery slow down so that less charge is available to the car. That effect is actually reversible. If you are setting out in the middle of the night in Thredbo and you look like you haven't got much range, if you just go back inside and wait until later in the day and it's warmed up, your range will magically reappear. It's a bit weird. The other thing, though, is that fairly obviously when it's cold, people crank up the heating. And that is what consumes some of the energy in the battery, which reduces your range. So yes, it is a real thing. Yes, if you're going on a ski trip, obviously you need to plan for this. But I was actually looking at this from Bega, where your ABC Southeast studios are. It's only about 100 kilometres to Cooma, and then say another 50 to Jindabyne, another say 30 to Thredbo. So even if you build in a 50% discount for cold weather plus going up the hill, because like any car, it uses more energy to go uphill than downhill, you would still be able to do that without recharging in most modern EVs. If you had a Tesla rear-wheel drive long-range Model 3, you could actually do it there and back without recharging. But just in case you felt like recharging or you needed to recharge, there are fast chargers in Cooma and at Jindabyne. And there's at least three places in Thredbo where they have destination chargers. So having got there, you could plug in overnight. So yes, it's real. Yes, plan for it. But can I just also say this? If you're thinking that your annual ski trip is the most important thing and you're going to buy a petrol car because you're not confident of doing it in an EV, just think that you are trading off the convenience or satisfaction of that one trip against paying for petrol for the other 51 weeks of the year.
0: It's 21 past nine on ABC Southeast. Eddie Williams with you for breakfast, and Andrew Everard from Shasta is answering your questions about electric vehicles. You can call 1300 810 222 or you can text 0467 922 684. Richard at Brill Lake, what's your question?
11: Yeah, good morning, Eddie. I've got the camper van up at Burrell Lake now. Yeah, my question to Andrew was all about data and data transferring. I mean, electric vehicles have been described as computers on wheels. And I'm just wondering what sort of data people are giving up. And also what I've noticed with the charging stations is that you have to either download an app, meaning you need to have a smart device and do this data transfer just to actually access that power, or have a special card, I think it's an RFID card or something like that, just to plug into that power. You can't use a credit card. So I'm really worried about data and what sort of data people are giving up with by driving these large computers on wheels, basically.
0: Andrew?
10: Yeah, that's a fair question. I'll start with the charges because that's probably in a simpler one. These days you have to have an app for everything, and if you didn't have a smartphone with apps on it, then there would be so many things like booking taxis. So people these days, I think, just accept that you're going to do that. There is, in terms of charges, a move towards having them with credit card readers, so you can just tap and go in the same way that some petrol pumps, you can just tap, pre-authorise $100, and then it'll return the excess based on what you actually used. So that would be an improvement. But yeah, at the moment, there is no way around having to register on an app, either on your phone or access through an RFID card. And it's a bit of a nuisance having 8 apps on your phone for each different charging company, but that's the way things are at the moment. And I guess at least you can say they're all Australian companies. The NRMA is probably the one I use the most often. The car itself, yes, it's probably sending some sort of data to someone somewhere, and some of that may be going to China if the car is made in China, which most of them are. I do know that a friend of mine who works for an agency that I can't name drives a Polestar, and I talked to him about this. The software is actually installed in Australia after the car arrives here. So he is relatively confident about data transfer with that particular car. But yes, it's a real issue. And certainly if you're concerned, you should look into it. There's probably not a lot you can do about it. Once you've chosen the car you want, then it's going to do what it's going to do. And you probably won't even know what data it's collecting on, where you drive, how fast you drive, how often you drive, and all that sort of stuff.
0: Richard, thanks for your question. From the SMS, 0467 922684. One person asks, how much electricity does it take to charge up at night? They say their power bills are already insanely high. I guess particularly, you know, if you don't have batteries and solar at home, yeah, are you going to notice that on your bills?
10: Well, you probably are, but the amount you're adding to your power bill by charging at off-peak rates overnight is going to be about a quarter or less of what you would be paying for petrol every time you fill up your petrol car. So, yes, your electricity bill goes up, but you're saving a lot more by not buying petrol. And I guess if you don't have the option to invest in solar or batteries, then, yeah, overnight charging is your best option.
0: Eugene on the South Coast says Foreign Correspondent had a segment on EVs recently and they featured a charging station that filled a car battery in 4.5 minutes. He asks, what are the odds that we'll see facilities like that set up at service stations or set up like service stations?
10: Okay, most of the chargers and certainly all of the ones in Yirrabadalla and as far as I know down south as well, are not at service stations. I don't know why the servos are not getting on board with this, because it would be an obvious thing to get customers into their shops to buy lollies and maps and whatever else people buy that makes their money for them. So, but in terms of rolling out those very fast chargers, yes, they will come, but they are big and expensive. You'll see them happening more in the big cities first, and it might take a few years before we get to those megawatt chargers down here that are capable of charging your car in a very short space of time. The other thing that I should probably just throw in here is that, yes, it's all very well to have a megawatt charger, but not all EVs are going to be capable of accepting that level of charge. So if you go back to my 2018 Nissan Leaf, it has a maximum charging speed of 50 kilowatts. So I could plug it into a 150 kilowatt or a 350 kilowatt charger, and it wouldn't make any difference. It would still charge at 50 kilowatts. So you've got to look at the car you're buying as well as the availability of those extremely fast chargers.
0: Dean from Frosty Hollow near Cuomo asks, is it true that car electric batteries deteriorate most rapidly over the first few years and then more gradually?
10: I believe that's true. So the expectation until recently has been that EV batteries will probably go down by possibly 10% of their charge capacity over 10 years. Certainly my experience with my 8-year-old Leaf kind of bears that out. But we are talking about an 8-year-old battery now, and it's possible that the more modern batteries with better battery cooling systems won't even do that. But yet, if you're looking at the shape of the curve, whether it's a 5% or a 10% reduction in charge capacity, it's probably true, or people are saying it's probably true, that the curve will go more downwards in the first 2, 3, 5 years and then kind of flatten out at a 90 or 95% level after that. The thing is really that we have only had modern battery technology around for the last couple of years, so we don't really have that history to be sure, but yeah, that's probably right.
0: Robert from Delegate has phoned 1300 810 222. Let's make this one the last question. What would you like to ask, Robert? G'day, Robert.
12: G'day. It's Robert. I'm just ringing about buying second-hand. Are there any sort of pitfalls or anything you need to look out for? Like I've bought quite a few cars from Pickles Auctions in the past, and that's worked really well. Is there anything that's different in terms of warranties or things you've got to watch out for?
0: Andrew?
10: Okay, warranties. So EVs have a new car warranty, which could be 5, 6, 8 years, depending on the brand, usually transferable to the next owner. There is a separate 8-year warranty, mostly it's 8 years, on the battery. And just coming back to battery life, which I was talking about a moment ago, those warranties typically say that over 8 years, the battery will not lose more than 20% or 30% of its charge capacity. So the manufacturers are very, very confident that the battery life will exceed that. But battery health is definitely a thing that you should check. So when you buy any used car, you can get the NRMA or some other service to give you a report on it. And in addition to all the other wear and tear items they would normally cover, you should get a battery health check, which is just a matter of plugging a computer into the car and it gives you a readout. So if you get that figure, that will tell you what the charge capacity of the battery still is. And if it's less than 80%, then you should suspect that the car has been flogged or mistreated in some way. But that's the additional thing that you should look at when you're buying an EV. The other thing I'd just say here is that if you're thinking of buying a second-hand EV, my recommendation would be don't buy anything that's more than a year or two old, because the technology moves on so quickly that you don't want to be buying something with older technology.
0: Robert, thank you for your question. Andrew, we'll have to do this again sometime because there are plenty more questions to get to. Really appreciate you answering so many this morning.
10: Thanks for having me on the program, Eddie.
0: Good on you. Andrew Everard is the Vice President at Shasa and their Transport Committee Chair, taking your questions on electric vehicles. And let's make sure to do that again, maybe in the next month or two, because there are plenty of questions that you want to ask. 29 minutes to 10. Alistair McDonald is here with news headlines. Hello.
13: Good morning, Eddie. Making news today. Emergency services are responding to a 2-vehicle crash on the Princes Highway north of Coiler. A woman in her 80s has been treated for injuries to her arms and legs and is being transported to Southeast Regional Hospital in Bega in a stable condition. A criminal trial into an alleged safety incident on the Snowy 2.0 project will continue next week after a 2-week delay, with the Industrial Court rejecting an application from contractor Webuild to halt proceedings. Safe Work New South Wales alleges the company exposed 2 tunnelling workers to a risk of serious injury or death while using a large industrial drill in 2022, with Justice David Chin dismissing the defence's claim that the prosecution case was unclear. A Bega Valley man will face court next month, charged with a string of child abuse offences. The man, who is aged in his 40s and cannot be named for legal reasons, has been charged with 7 offences, including 6 counts of sexual intercourse with a child aged under 10. The New South Wales Health Minister has reassured the Batemans Bay community about access to health services in the Yirrabadalla. A new allied health campus is under construction next to the existing Batemans Bay Hospital, which will close once the larger Yirrabadalla Regional Hospital south of Maruya opens in 2027. Meanwhile, the Southern New South Wales Local Health District has formally agreed to support plans for carers' accommodation at the new regional hospital. The Health District's Chief Executive Margaret Bennett and Group President Rob Pollock signed an MOU on Friday, officially outlining how the two parties will work together on the project. A real estate agent says there's been significant interest in a major subdivision on the far south coast. The 69-hectare residential development at Wollumma has the potential to accommodate around 500 residential lots and could be sold for as much as $30 million. Pambula lawn bowler James Reynolds is gearing up to compete in his third Commonwealth Games after taking part in this morning's opening ceremony in Glasgow. The world champion, who was born with severe scoliosis, will compete alongside Queensland's Damien Delgado in the Paramens Pairs event. And Eddie, researchers in the Gulf of California have documented a dramatic orca behaviour never described before. Scientists witnessed 2 separate encounters, although they don't know if the same orcas were involved in both. In each case, one orca held a dead sunfish while another charged at it at full speed, smashing the carcass into thousands of pieces. And it sounds graphic, but it may be a way of sharing food and also interacting in a way that helps their immune regulation. This behaviour was first seen in 2024 when scientists from the not-for-profit Beneath the Waves were studying a pod of orcas, including a juvenile, handling a dead sharp-tailed sunfish they'd already killed. The female orca gripped the fish by its large tail fin, using it as a secure anchor point, while a male built up speed and charged towards the pair. Moments before the impact, the female released the fish, allowing the male to hit it with enough force to tear it apart. The collision sent fragments of the carcass drifting through the water, and the juvenile orca then fed on the smaller pieces while the adults ate the remaining carcass, leaving behind all the other fragments in the sea. There you go.
0: Such an interesting creature, and I mean, their story off the coast of Eden, obviously very well known, but constantly learning more and more about these moments.
13: So if you're out there, keep an eye out. You might see something for the first time.
0: Watch out for orcas. Thanks, Alistair.
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0: Partly cloudy today, a slight chance of a snow shower about the Alpine Peaks above 1,000 metres. Winds west to southwesterly with a gale warning for the Aden coast. Top temperatures between -3 and +1 about the Alpine Ranges. The rest of the snowy Monaro between 8 and 11. And on the far south coast, maximums in the mid to high teens. Tomorrow, some areas of morning frost inland. Then partly cloudy with a medium chance of showers about the ranges and snow possible above 1,400 metres. Highs between 10 and 20 degrees tomorrow.
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0: Twenty-one to 10, Eddie Williams with you till 10 o'clock. It has been a big week for Snowy Mountain singer-songwriter Zetha Jackson, a.k.a. Steve, and he's here to share some of his music with you this morning. Steve and Kerrilee Jackson are both here. Hello to both of you.
2: Hello, Eddie.
3: Good morning, Eddie.
2: Good to be here.
0: What's happened? You've had some unexpected things this week.
2: Yeah. What did we run into this week?
0: You've been having a lot of success, I guess.
2: We have, yeah. The songs on the radio is the main thing. You know, like it's Kerrilee keeps a hold on that because I lose track of it every now and then. But yeah, things have been moving through. Even this morning, we had songs that were picked up on the charts again. So yeah, doing quite well with it all.
0: Want to talk about one of your songs, which is called "Forever in My Heart." What's the story behind this song?
2: Well, "Forever in My Heart" I wrote that song a while back for people that. Family and friends that we'd lost over the last 6 years. Both Kerrilee and I lost a lot of family and friends and that, and a fair few in the music industry as well. So the song was about that, written that, like, you know, people will pass on due to whatever illness that they have, but as long as you keep that memory in your heart, in your mind, they're forever alive with you. So that's virtually what that song was structured.
0: How much has it been striking a chord with audiences?
2: Really, really good. We were number one on two different charts. Kerrilee gets a lot of emails and things on Facebook and just like they, people just love the song. For me, it was one of those songs you write and you think, oh yeah, it sounds good, but that's about it. I never expected it to climb to where it's been, even overseas. It's done quite well over there as well.
0: What do you think it is about the song that has captured people's imagination?
2: The lyric. I think there's something in that song for everybody. It's close to my heart, and I think when people hear the song, it relates back to their loss as well.
0: Well, let's hear it. This is Zetha Jackson with "Forever in My Heart."

0: Zetha Jackson, Forever in My Heart. When you perform that one live, Steve, how emotional is it?
1: Quite emotional. Even just talking about it, it cuts me. Because it does, it opens up the mind and even takes me back to friends and family that we've lost over the last 6 years.
0: Where did you record?
1: Recorded the whole album's recorded in Sanctuary Sound in Tilba. So a local fellow, he's got a nice studio down there and he does the job really well.
0: And you're back in the studio now?
1: Yeah, we're back in, I'm in a different studio this time. A mate of mine's got a studio in Batemans Bay. Yeah. Not in Batemans Bay, in Cooma.
0: Right.
1: And we laid the beds down to the first new single yesterday. So yeah, interesting. Another 12 months. I'd say probably about 8 to 12 months we'll be set for the second album.
0: What's it like when you're starting out on that journey again?
1: Oh, headache. It's a lot of fun. It's stressful because, you know, there'll be instruments that you want that might not sound good here or there. And it's even though what you've got in your mind, it's restructuring it a whole thing again with your sound engineer and working through what sounds good, what doesn't. So, it's going to be stressful times.
0: Bit of family time the next few days. What have you got on?
1: This weekend we're up in Batemans Bay. It's my grandson's first birthday. Oh. So we'll head up to the club at Malua Bay. Is it Malua Bay or Tomakin?
2: Tomakin.
1: And spend Saturday with him. But then we're going to chill out in Tilba tonight and tomorrow night at Kiazani's place. So lovely there in the mountains.
0: And you've got gigs coming up in the not too distant future, Tilba Valley Winery and Maruya as well. Is your grandson into the music at all yet? I know he's 1 year old, but has he got a little bit of rhythm about him, do you reckon?
1: Well, we don't get to see a lot of him, but the thing is, I wouldn't really know. I mean, most of the family, I mean, have got that bite for music. And my wife's grandson,

0: son, he was a drummer for a while, and a bass player. And then my eldest son was into drums. So, but they never followed it through because they had other commitments. So, yeah, it's going to be a good, peaceful weekend, this one.
1: What's it like for you, Kerry Lee, when Steve's starting out on this journey of another album and you're kind of got to wrangle everything?
2: Oh, it's a busy period, but I'm always proud of his achievements. He puts his heart and soul into it, and as the wife of a musician, you actually see how much time, energy goes into it. So, you know, to all the musicians out there, I think, you know, they need to be, you know, really congratulated for everything they do behind the scenes, because most people just see them there on the stage and don't know how much actually goes on behind the scenes. But to me, I love being a part of it and, you know, being there to support through the ups and downs of it all. Be the roadie.
1: Let's hear another track. This is Zetha Jackson with Country Bread.

0: Azetha Jackson with Country Bread. What was the story behind that one, the origin of that song, Steve?
1: Well, Kira and I always travel up to Junee for a client that I have up there, and forever going over the Snowy Mountains. And it's just beautiful. You know? I mean, and I was just, we were driving along, and I said to Kira, these lyrics have come into my head, quickly write them down while I was driving. Kira was putting them into the phone. And that's how Country Bread. Well, I was born in the country, and you see the starry nights and the Min Min lights. I've seen them. And snow on the mountains high, so you can't ask for any more.
0: How did you and Kiralee meet?
1: We met once. I took Kiralee home from the private bin in Canberra.
0: Oh, there's a reputable institution.
1: It was a good one. A long time ago. And then never saw Kiralee then, probably on and off. I saw her on the catwalk. I saw her in the newspapers in the Miss Australia, as a Miss Australia finalist. And but I couldn't actually, I knew I saw the face, but where from, I

0: don't know. And then we moved down to the bay, and then I bumped into Kewley again, and that, and sort of hello, goodbye, hello, goodbye. And finally, after a divorce and things, we bumped into each other again at a first aid course, and then it just sparked. Hadn't sung for 10 years, and then Kewley said to, one day at a blues festival, a mate called me up and he said to do a song, and I got up and I sung Still Got the Blues by Walking by Gary Moore. And I come off and she says, like, why are you not performing? And then I explained the situation. So she got me back into, she inspired me that much. It got me into writing the album Face of the Snow, the song Face of the Snowy, yeah, which was about her dad, which then led into the rest of the album. And a lot of that album is dedicated to Kewley. And the songs that I wrote, the love songs, are dedicated to our journey. And so, yeah, that's how it came about.
1: That must have been a good first aid course.
0: It was.
1: Tamworth, are you heading back next year?
0: Yes, we're heading up. We've got a lot of things happening up there at the moment. We've got the ASA Awards, the TSA Awards. I will be performing live on stage, just got to work which stage it is at this moment. We're in negotiation on that, and probably it would be releasing the next single as well on while we're up there. So busy times ahead.
1: Well, watch this space for some new music. You can see Zetha Jackson playing gigs soon at Tilba and Maruya, heading out to Cootamundra as well, and plays a lot at Crackenback over the winter months. Stephen Kewley, it's been great having you in this morning. Thank you so much.
0: Thank you much, Eddie.
2: Thank you, Eddie.
0: Take care.
1: Steve and Kewley Jackson, let's hear one more song from Zetha Jackson. This is Valleys of Your Mind.